Today I'm reading from Luke chapter 2 and verse 34 onward, where the Bible says, "Then Simeon blessed them and said to Mary his mother, 'Behold, this child is destined for the fall and rising of many in Israel, and for a sign which will be spoken against. Yes, a sword will pierce through your own soul also, that the thoughts of many hearts may be revealed.'" There's never been a figure as central to human history as the carpenter's son from Nazareth. The entire course of Western civilization can be traced back to his short ministry. And to this day, most of the world still dates the calendar by the life of Jesus. Just the name of Jesus evokes emotion in just about anybody that hears it, whether that emotion happens to be admiration, respect, and love, or it happens to be distrust, suspicion, or hatred. One thing is perfectly clear. Jesus of Nazareth is not a neutral figure. Once you're face to face with his teachings, his life, and his example, it demands a response from both your heart and your head. And in a sense, that's what Simeon is getting at in this prediction. The arrival of Messiah is not a pivotal point in history. It is the pivotal point of history. And when you're introduced to the life and teachings of Jesus yourself, it becomes the pivotal point in your life as well. It has a way of peeling back the layers you've built over your heart and revealing the real you that lies underneath. Because it's impossible to maintain any sort of facade in the presence of God in human flesh. As you wrestle with who Jesus is, the ugly truth about your own heart bubbles to the surface. Your very thoughts are revealed and you're faced with some important decisions. You have to answer some questions. Who exactly is this man? Is he God in flesh? Why did he die on that cross, and what does it mean for my life? What exactly is God asking of me? You just can't let go of Jesus once you've seen him. In the city of Los Angeles, we're pretty used to lousy traffic conditions, and sometimes I'm amazed at how little it takes to bring traffic to a dead crawl. Sometimes, there's nothing holding back traffic except an accident on the other side of the freeway. It's not in our way at all, but people can't help themselves. They need to slow down and look at the accident on the other side of the divider. There's something just magnetic about it. And as frightening, as disturbing as the sight of an innocent man hanging on a Roman cross really is, we can't seem to look away. There is something magnetic about that event, even though it demonstrates the very worst things about our own sinful human nature. In our hearts and minds, we have to slow down and look. We are forced to contemplate our relationship with God and the sorry state of our own hearts. In the words of Jesus himself, "If I be lifted up, I will draw all men to me." There is no way to avoid the message of the cross, not really. You might choose to turn away. You might choose to continue in rebellion, but you can't examine the cross and come away unchanged. Either you will harden your heart and sink deeper in rebellion, or your rebellion will melt in the face of unbelievable love. But either way, you will come away changed, a different person than you were just a moment ago. And the choice is yours. What will you make of Jesus? What will you see when you stand at the foot of the cross? How will you deal with the thoughts that the cross reveals in your own heart? Even if you've known Christ for years, it's still a question worth answering. And that's why a thoughtful moment at the cross at the beginning of each day is a remedy for wrong thinking and just a better way to live.

A new calendar took effect in much of the world on October the 4th, 1582. The Julian calendar had measured a year as being 365 and a quarter days long, but that was a little too long, and the seasons had got out of kilter. So the Gregorian calendar was introduced, and after October the 4th, it became October 15. And with an adjustment, we were back on track. A little inaccuracy can make a big difference. If you believe you are saved by faith and works, that inaccuracy will rob you of assurance. An elderly man said at the end of his life, "I'm not sure I'm good enough to go to heaven." No hope, because his hope wasn't in Christ alone, but accept the Bible teaching, "For by grace are ye saved through faith," Ephesians 2:8, and you can claim his merits, Jesus' merits, in the place of your sin. John Bradshaw, it is written.

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1: The group of believers now numbered in the thousands and were all of one mind and heart.
2: Can you imagine, Barnabas, how it feels to have been crippled, unable to walk for 40 years, then suddenly be well?
3: I can imagine it's pretty wonderful.
2: It is, yet I think there is a much better feeling than that. A greater miracle, even.
3: Being raised from the dead?
2: Yes. Yes, in a way. Dead. Yes, dead. That's what it is. Being deaf to the Holy Spirit is being dead. Dead to Jesus and His saving grace. Then suddenly to hear the Holy Spirit, confess your sins, and follow in the footsteps of Jesus gives a feeling of joy and peace unutterable. And to have one's life changed like that is a miracle. The greatest of all miracles, I think.
3: I can testify to that. With the help of Christ, I am determined to feel always the joys and thrills of accepting salvation.
4: Greetings, brethren.
2: Oh, salutations, Matthew.
4: You, sir. I just wanted to tell you, Barnabas, what the reaction has been to your gift to the poor. Others are doing the same thing. Some are selling all they possess and turning the money into a general fund. And from that fund, we will all live.
2: I wish I had some sort of possessions I could sell and contribute to the general fund.
4: Oh, my dear brother, you've contributed your all. No man can give more than that. You didn't know Jesus personally, as many of us did. You just heard of him. In faith, you came from a far land to see him, and by faith you were healed. Because of that, Peter and John were tried before the Sanhedrin. Your healing was a marvel to the people. They came by the thousands just to see you, and the trial drew thousands more. A total of 5,000 souls were added to the church because of your faith.
3: Now it's our turn to do something for you and others like you who have no earthly possessions.
4: I was thinking, Barnabas, of calling an informal meeting and asking the members to contribute to this sustenance fund.
3: Why don't you, Matthew?
4: You all know what this fund is for. Now, if any of you wish to give everything you possess, then you too will live from the fund.
3: Brother Matthew, would it not be a good idea to let the people think about it for a while and talk it over?
4: Oh, excellent idea, Brother Barnabas. We will reconvene in 1 hour. And remember, brethren, this is purely a gift of love, a free will gift. It is absolutely not required that you give. That's entirely up to you.
5: I think we should sell some of our property and give the money to the fund. It certainly is a worthy cause, Sapphira, and it'll not hurt us to give. God has been good to us, and we...
6: Ananias, you're a good husband. And you need not try to talk me into selling that land and giving the money to the fund. The Holy Spirit had already convicted me we should.
5: You're a good wife, Sapphira. It's settled, then?
6: Nothing to settle. We should give.
5: It'll probably take a little time to sell the land, so when we reconvene, I'll make a pledge to give it. Then they'll know how much they have coming. Sapphira, I've been thinking...
6: So have I.
5: Perhaps we were a bit hasty in pledging the proceeds from that piece of land.
6: No one helped us get that land. We worked hard for it. Why should we give it to someone else?
5: My sentiment exactly. We'll keep...

0: Keep it.
1: On the other hand, the brethren will...
0: Just like a woman continually changing her mind.
1: I did not change my mind. And if you just keep your mouth closed until I finish talking, you know what I was going to say.
0: Probably not even worth listening to.
1: Do you want to hear this or don't you?
0: If I want any peace, I'd better, you being my wife.
1: You being a man, you haven't got brains enough to realize what they're going to think of us if we don't fulfill our pledge.
0: I don't care what they think.
1: Well, those who are selling possessions and giving to the fund are mighty popular with the others. Well, we'd be outcasts, practically.
0: Then you do want to sell the land and give it to the fund?
1: No.
0: Well, make up your mind, will you?
1: Well, we'll sell the land, all right. But we'll keep the larger portion of the money and give the church the rest. They won't know the difference. And we will be popular like the others. We will have most of the money for ourselves, and we can live off the general fund, too. So you see, my dear, I may be a woman, but I'm not stupid.
0: Fact is, I think you're clever. We'll do it. Sold the land today. Got a good price, too. Cash. I'll go down first thing in the morning and give a third of it.
1: A third is about right.
0: Here, Brother Peter, is the amount of our pledge.
2: Proceeds from that piece of land?
0: Yes, sir, Brother Peter.
2: Ananias, why did you let Satan take control of your heart and make you lie to the Holy Spirit by keeping part of the money you received for the property?
0: What?
2: Before you sold the property, it belonged to you.
0: Well, of course.
2: And after you sold it, the money was yours.
0: It was?
2: Why, then, did you decide in your heart that you would do such a thing?
0: What are you talking about?
2: You know, Ananias. But do you realize that you have not lied to me or to men? You have lied to God.
3: He fell dead!
2: It is a terrible sin, Barnabas, to lie to God.
3: What shall we do with him?
2: Have the young men wrap him in grave clothes and bury him.
3: Yes, sir.
2: My dear believers, of all sins, lying is one of the worst. See that ye do it not.
1: Is my husband here, Brother Peter?
2: He was here about 3 hours ago. Turned in this money. Tell me, Sapphira, is this the full amount you and your husband received for your property?
1: Yes, of course.
2: Oh, Sapphira, why did you and your husband decide to put the Lord's Spirit to a test? The men who buried your husband are returned. They are at the door right now, and they will bury you, too. Bury her beside her husband.

0: Members of the Sadducee Council, I have called this session for a special and specific purpose. Be it known to one and all that the influence of that man, Jesus of Nazareth, is coming to an end. We decided this long ago when Lazarus was supposed to have been brought to life after 4 days in the grave. We have talked and argued and made ineffectual stabs at trying to stop him. Now it shall be done. We have lacked the proper person to do it. That lack has been filled. We have with us today a man so filled with hatred for the followers of Jesus that nothing will stop him. He is a well-educated, highly respected man of integrity who has unbounded zeal and the will and the knowledge of how to put an end to the new faith. Saul of Tarsus, will you say a few words?
1: Yes, Saul of Tarsus!
2: I hate this new sect, the so-called followers of Jesus of Nazareth. I'm a Roman citizen because my father gained his Roman citizenship prior to my birth. Yet, I'm an Israelite among Israelites. I was named Saul after Israel's first king, who, like me, was of the tribe of Benjamin. I am highly educated. In Tarsus, I learned to speak Aramaic, Hebrew, Greek, and Latin. Learning all that Tarsus could teach me, I came to Jerusalem and was taught by the most renowned teacher in the world today, Gamaliel. With your indulgence, I should like for the Master Gamaliel to say a few words.
3: Thank you, Saul. Members of the council, I can assure you that my best pupil, Saul, was taught according to the perfect manner of the law. So brilliant a scholar was he, and so ardent is he for the doctrines and traditions of Judaism, that he has gone far beyond many of his peers in learning and zeal, and in his hatred of this new faith. There can be little doubt that the leaders of our nation and our religion have marked Saul of Tarsus for great things.
2: Thank you, Master, for those kind words. But kind words are not what is needed. Action, results, end to Peter and his co-workers. I am a man of action. I get results. I will put an eternal end to this new Satan-inspired doctrine. Caiaphas, Your Highness, will you please have someone bring me up to date on the activities of this new group?
0: The chief of our spy system will make a complete report.
2: I am acquainted with all the facts up until the time Peter and John were arrested and then dismissed. I want to know what has been happening since then.
4: I understand, sir. Despite the severe warning by this august body, Peter and his companions continue to speak with boldness, setting before the people the work and mission of Jesus, his crucifixion, resurrection, and ascension. They are crude, uneducated fishermen, yet they speak with remarkable clarity and eloquence. They actually accomplish signs and do miracles that daily increase the number of believers.
5: I myself have seen all sorts of ill and diseased people healed by Peter.
4: That is true, sir. And the people are going wild over Peter and his associates. They are extolling them above the priests and rulers. Peter and John are constantly preaching the resurrection of Jesus.
0: That enrages me. If they're not stopped soon, both the Sadducees and the Pharisees will lose all their influence.
5: Also, they're trying to prove that we murdered Jesus. And if they do, the people themselves will step in. And that can be very dangerous.
2: Displays of anger, Your Highness, will accomplish nothing.
0: Anger? It is righteous indignation against those Satan-inspired men who are trying to set aside our cherished doctrines.
5: What right have they to teach new ideas anyway? We are the teachers and the dispersers of religious ideas and favors.
2: Is there a possibility that you do not rightly understand scriptures? Or are misinterpreting or misapplying them?
0: Of course not.
5: We would never admit such an absurdity.
4: Peter and his companions have taken over Solomon's porch.
2: I have heard enough to make a decision. There is only one course of action. Cease being afraid of them and what the people will do if you treat them as they should be treated. Arrest them. They are the leaders. Handle them as you would any criminal. Place them in the common jail along with the other scum of the city.
0: Yes. Captain, you heard him. It's an order. Take them to the common jail and don't handle them with ease. Rough them up. Treat them roughly.
6: Ha ha ha ha ha ha ha! there, Your Highness. Everything is secure. And the devil himself couldn't get out of there.
7: They are gaining courage. It's the first time they've treated any of us so roughly.
8: I'm reminded of what the Master said. If they have persecuted me, they will also persecute you. All these things they will do unto you for my name's sake.
7: I recall that he said unto us, "These things I tell you, that when the time of persecution shall come, ye may remember that I told you of them."
8: It is getting late. All the other prisoners are already asleep. Perhaps we'd better try to get some rest, too.
9: Greetings, beloved servants of God.
8: An angel?
9: Yes, John. I am come at the command of God, the mighty ruler of the universe. He has taken the imprisonment of his disciples into his own hands, for men are warring against his work. Unseen by the guards, I have opened the prison doors, and unseen, ye shall leave and go to your places of rest. In the morning, go. Stand in the temple and speak to the people all the words of this life.
0: I believe every member of the Sanhedrin and Senate is here.
10: They are, Your Highness.
0: Captain, send someone to the prison and bring hither the prisoners.
6: Yes, Your Highness.
0: Some of you were not present at the conference and may not know with what crime we are charging Peter and John. For the first time, we have a charge that will convict them and rouse the anger of the people.
5: No, you talk too much, Caiaphas. They are being charged with insurrection by purposely murdering Ananias and Sapphira in a conspiracy to deprive the priests of their lawful authority.
10: The soldiers are entering the outer court now, Your Highness.
5: I do hope you don't bungle things as you usually do.
0: You don't like me, do you?
5: Oh, of course I do. You're my son-in-law and the high priest. You also...
10: The soldiers are entering.
0: Where are the prisoners?
11: Your Highness, the two prisoners, during the night, they escaped.

0: escaped! Impossible. The iron doors were securely bolted and guards stood at each door.
1: Your Highness, there's something odd about the escape.
0: Odd? It's impossible.
1: The prison was locked up tight. The doors were bolted, guards stood watch. Everything was in order. But when we got inside, the prisoners weren't there.
2: Soldier, where are the prisoners?
1: Escape, sir, just like I said.
2: The guard in charge probably let them out.
1: No, sir. All of the guards swear the prisoners did not pass through any of the doors.
2: They're hiding somewhere in the prison.
1: We looked, sir. Besides, there's no place inside the prison where anyone can hide.
3: Your Highness, the men you had arrested and locked in the prison are, this minute, in the temple teaching the people.
0: Are you sure it's the same apostles?
3: The same, Your Highness.
2: Bring your men, soldier. We will go to the temple and get them.
1: Yes, sir.
0: Captain, perhaps you had better not use violence this time. The people are unpredictable. They might turn upon you and even stone you.
4: Well, Caiaphas, I see you did bungle it again.
0: I bungled it. I didn't do anything.
4: Well, someone let them out of that prison.
0: Are you suggesting that I did?
4: No. I do not know who did. All I'm saying is that prisons and tombs and commands, nothing could hold Jesus. And now nothing seems to be able to contain his disciples. If the people stop to think about it and realize that miraculous things are happening to the apostles, that will be the end of us.
0: What do you want me to do about it?
4: Take matters in your own hands.
0: You know we can't condemn anyone to death without proper trial and authority from the Romans. It's the law.
4: Since when has my son-in-law obeyed any law but his own?
2: Stand straight. You're in the presence of His Highness and the Council of the Sanhedrin.
0: Did we not give you strict orders not to teach in the name of Jesus?
5: You did.
0: You disobeyed. And see what you have done. Jerusalem is in an uproar because of your teaching. You've tried to make the people believe that we are responsible for the death of Jesus. How did you escape from prison?
5: An angel of God led us out and commanded us to go to the temple and continue preaching. We must obey God, not men. And you are responsible for nailing Jesus to the cross. But the God of our fathers raised him from the dead and elevated him to his right side as Lord and Savior, to give to you and the people of Israel the opportunity to repent and have your sins forgiven. We are witnesses to these things. They are truth. The Holy Spirit doth also witness.
0: You falsely claim that our hands are stained with the blood of Jesus. All right, but they'll also be stained with your blood.
4: Yeah, it's about time.
0: All of the council in favor of immediate death to these apostles of Jesus of Nazareth so signify. It is so ordered.
6: Yes.
0: Captain, you will take these men and execute
7: your
0: them in a manner
7: highness.
0: That... Quiet. Mm-hmm. Yeah, you wish to say something, Gamaliel?
8: If you please. Your Highness.
0: Permission granted.
8: First, may I have the apostles taken from the room?
0: Captain, escort the prisoners to the outer court.
2: Yes, sir.
0: While the prisoners are being escorted thither, I should like to remind you that Gamaliel is probably the greatest teacher of law in the world today. So what he says, we will do well to heed. Come up here, Gamaliel.
8: Thank you, Your Highness. Men of Israel, I strongly advise that you be careful what you do to these men. Some time ago, a man named Theudas appeared, claiming that he was somebody great. About 400 men joined him, but he was killed. What happened to his followers? They were scattered and heard from no more. Theudas' movement died out. After this, another man named Judas of Galilee appeared during the time of the census. He also drew a crowd of followers, but he too was killed, and all his followers were scattered.
4: These things Gamaliel says are true.
8: Now, as to this case, I tell you, do not take any action against these men. Leave them alone. If the plan and work of theirs is a man-made thing, it will die out, disappear. But if it comes from God, you cannot possibly defeat it. You will find yourselves fighting against God. Thank you.
4: This is good advice. We ourselves represent God and know that his purposes cannot be defeated.
0: The apostles and we of the temple are directly opposed to one another. Therefore, how can they possibly be of God?
4: Are you asking me or telling me?
0: Asking.
4: Well, I'm not answering.
0: Because there is no answer.
4: Because you are the high priest. Think for yourself.
0: Gamaliel is an authority on law. I'm inclined to take his advice. How do the rest of you feel about it? Well, so shall it be. Have the captain bring the prisoners back in, and thank you, Gamaliel. If it is man-inspired, it will die out. If it be God-ordained, all the power of earth and principalities cannot defeat it.
2: Reporting with the prisoners, Your Highness.
0: The council has decided to be kind and lenient with you. Captain, have them whipped severely. Beat them!
2: Yes, sir. Mission accomplished, Your Highness.
0: Beating is nothing compared to the punishments you shall get if you again disobey me. I order you never again are you to preach in the name of Jesus. If you do, you will do so at the peril of your lives. Do you understand?
5: We are full of joy, Caiaphas, sir, that God has considered us worthy to suffer persecution for the name of Jesus.
0: What sort of talk is that? I am the high priest. My word is to be obeyed. Captain, I've changed my mind. Have these men...
4: Captain, let the prisoners go free.
0: What?
4: This was agreed upon.

A new calendar took effect in much of the world on October the 4th, 1582. The Julian calendar had measured a year as being 365 and a quarter days long, but that was a little too long, and the seasons had got out of kilter. So the Gregorian calendar was introduced, and after October the 4th, it became October 15th. And with an adjustment, we were back on track. A little inaccuracy can make a big difference. If you believe you are saved by faith and works, that inaccuracy will rob you of assurance. An elderly man said at the end of his life, "I'm not sure I'm good enough to go to heaven." No hope, because his hope wasn't in Christ alone, but except the Bible teaching, "For by grace are ye saved through faith," Ephesians 2:8, and you can claim his merits, Jesus' merits, in the place of your sin. John Bradshaw, It Is Written.

0: everything you read in the Bible. With 66 books and more than 700,000 words, the Bible can generate a lot of questions. If you'd like answers to your Bible questions, you've come to the right place. Now, here's your host, Pastor Doug Batchelor, President and Speaker of Amazing Facts.
1: Hello, friends. Would you like to hear an amazing fact? Hermit crabs are comical-looking crustaceans found around the world. However, unlike crabs, lobsters, and shrimp, hermit crabs are born with no exoskeletons on their soft abdomens. This leaves them vulnerable to predators. So to survive, hermit crabs must scavenge for abandoned shells of various snails. When they find one that fits, they tuck themselves inside for protection and carry it with them wherever they go. There are over 1,000 different kinds of hermit crabs. Some live in the sea, others on land. Hermit crabs get their name because they live in borrowed shells, but in reality, they're very social creatures that enjoy living in large groups, some groups up to 100. As hermit crabs outgrow their shells, they have to go shopping for a new one. During this time, they can be very fussy about the new shell they choose. They want a strong shell with a little growing room so they can fully retreat into it when threatened. When a new larger shell becomes available, several hermit crabs will sometimes form a line by it from the largest to the smallest, and they play a serious game of musical chairs, all furiously scrambling to upgrade their shells at the same time. For an extra layer of protection, some ocean-going hermit crabs like to decorate their shells with sea anemones. This helps with camouflage, not to mention that anemones are poisonous, so other creatures usually leave the hermit crab alone. While most hermit crabs are small, some as small as a grain of rice, one species of hermit crab holds the title as the largest land-dwelling crustacean in the world. The coconut crab, or the robber crab, living in the Indian Ocean, can grow to spread over 3 feet, weigh more than 9 pounds, and live up to 60 years in the wild. It's been estimated that some hermit crabs will change their shells as many as 90 times over the course of their life. It must be tough to have to move so frequently. You know, the Bible talks about a people that stayed on the move for 40 years. Stay with us, friends. We're going to learn more as Amazing Facts brings you this edition of Bible Answers Live.
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1: 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My name is Doug Batchelor. Pastor John Ross is on the road this weekend. And so with the help of our team here, we're going to fly solo. So let's start the program with a word of prayer. Loving Lord, we just thank you again for the blessing we have in the Bible. And we just pray that your presence will be here, take charge of this program. And we ask that the people that call in will hear the Holy Spirit speaking to them through the Holy Book. We thank you and ask this in Jesus' name. Amen. Well, friends, I was fascinated by what I was reading about hermit crabs. And I've traveled a lot and seen them in the Pacific and the Caribbean. And they are comical. They are fun and curious little creatures to watch, both under the water and you see them on land. And it's fun how you see them quickly retreat into their shells when you pick them up. And then they sometimes fight with each other over, you'll see two or three hermit crabs fighting with each other over a new vacant shell that they found. And so they're a lot of fun to watch. Some people get them as pets because they'll keep the aquarium clean. They eat the algae. But constantly moving and upgrading and changing houses. Boy, in this last year, Mrs. Batchelor and I have moved, and it is stressful to move to a new home. I can't imagine what it would be like to move 90 times over the course of your life. But you know, the Bible talks about a people that were really a nation on the move. And of course, you know, we're talking about the children of Israel. Because they did not have enough faith right away, God said that they were going

0: have to wander for 40 years in the wilderness. And they'd stay some places for a few weeks, sometimes as long as a year. God's way, he would say, then pack up. We're moving to a new spot. And they moved and moved and moved over a period of 40 years. But God took care of them the whole time they were moving. And God will take care of you as you journey through life. You can read in Deuteronomy 2, verse 7. For the Lord your God has blessed you in all the work of your hand. He knows about your trudging through this great wilderness. These 40 years, the Lord your God has been with you, and you have lacked nothing. Through all their wanderings, God wandered with them, and he took care of them. And when the Lord directs you from one place to another, you can be sure that the will of God will never lead you where the grace of God is not going to supply and keep you. And so we have a special offer we'd like to share with you, and it talks about the children of Israel and how we can apply some lessons that we've learned from ancient Israel to the church today. You'll really enjoy this. It's called Spiritual Israel, written by myself and Pastor Steve Wolberg. 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And so I think with all that, it's now time for us to go back to the telephones. We're going to start talking with Jim, who's calling from Salina, Ohio. Welcome, Jim. You're on the air with Bible Answers Live.
1: Yeah, how are you this evening?
0: Better than I deserve.
1: Yeah, me too. I was wondering, I knew someone that was seeing demons and he wasn't in his right mind. Mm-hmm. And he committed suicide. What does the Bible say about that?
0: Well, of course, that's pretty tragic. There is actually a king of ancient Israel who he began to have demonic harassment, and his name was King Saul. He ultimately fell on his own sword. Now, I don't want to say that everybody who commits suicide is automatically lost, because the Bible doesn't teach that. And, you know, God knows the circumstances, and some people have just gone through such suffering, they're not in their right minds, and they're not really responsible. And they may have lived a life where they committed themselves to Christ and just were overwhelmed by something. In most cases, when a person takes their life, it means they've lost hope and they've lost faith, which are not good harbingers of a person's relationship with the Lord. But you do have someone in the Bible like Samson, who the last act of his life was to be filled with the Spirit, and then basically he pushed the house down on himself and the Philistines, so you could call it a suicide. And so, you know, it's a very difficult subject, and as a pastor, I've had to do funeral services before for people that took their own lives, and it can be very challenging. But, you know, we just got to know that the Lord loves people infinitely more than we do, and the Lord is going to do all that he can to save as many as he can. But I also want to make it clear, because if there's people out there thinking, well, I'm toying with the idea of suicide because my life is so difficult, that's a bad idea, because when you commit suicide, you lose all of your options. When you're alive, the Bible says a living dog is better than a dead lion, and your circumstances could turn for the better in a day. And God gives us grace one day at a time. And who knows what you're going to miss if you were to check out, so to speak. So, you know, and some people think I'm going to improve my circumstances by committing suicide. If the Bible's true, and I believe it is, the lost person's next conscious thought is waking up in the great judgment and facing the lake of fire. So how suicide would improve their circumstances, that's a lie. So I know that's a long, convoluted answer, Jim. I hope some of it made sense. And did that register okay?
1: Yeah, just, you know, he was kind of a close friend.
0: It's heartbreaking, isn't it?
1: Yeah.
0: Yeah. So just, I put it in God's hands. You know, we don't know. We just have to put it in God's hands. We don't know what that future means. And just know the Lord loves your friend infinitely more than you do. And he is also a just God. Hey, I appreciate your call. By the way, I do have an article where I talk about suicide at the Amazing Facts website. You can just do a search there on the word suicide. Go to amazingfacts.org. Appreciate your call. Speaking next with Alan, who's calling from Scottsdale, Arizona. Alan, you're on the air with Bible Answers Live.
2: Hello, Pastor Doug. I'm talking about John 3, 5, and 6. And using the idea of parallelism, except a man be born of water, in 5, corresponds to that which is born of flesh is flesh in 6, and of spirit in 5 is born of the spirit is spirit. And so that's being born of water is not water baptism, is it?
0: Well, I think it is. Now, I'll tell you why, if you're ready for me to share that with you.
2: I'm ready.
0: The whole emphasis in the beginning of John's gospel, he's talking about John the Baptist, first couple of chapters. If Jesus said, unless you're born of the water and the spirit, and he didn't mean baptism, some people thought, well, you know, a baby's in an envelope of water before it's born, and so maybe Jesus is saying, unless you're born of the human birth and the spiritual birth, but then you have to ask, why would Jesus say that? Because that would be the same as saying, unless you're born of a woman and born of the spirit, you can't, well, everybody's born of a woman. The reason I think Jesus is saying, unless you're born of the water, meaning you choose to commit your life to the Lord and be washed, and born of the spirit is God's choice. And keep in mind, the last thing Jesus says as he sends out his disciples is go and teach, baptize in the name of the Father, Son, and Holy Spirit. And in Mark 16, he says, whoever believes and is baptized. So baptism was a priority to Jesus because it's in his closing address. And so I think Christ is saying, unless you commit your life to the Lord, baptism is as important to a Christian as a wedding is to a marriage. It's the moment when it becomes a covenant. And so I think he's saying you need to make a covenant, born of the water, and God will then promise you the Spirit. Now, when Jesus was baptized, he went out of the water and the Holy Spirit came down. He was born of the water, born of the Spirit. The children of Israel, who we were talking about a minute ago, when they came out of the wilderness, the Bible says that they went through the Red Sea, born of the water, and that's 1 Corinthians 10, and the pillar of fire came down. Born of the Spirit. They were born in the sea and in the cloud, fire, water, baptism. So I think that this is what John is talking about. But, you know, I have a book on that. I'll be happy to send you a free copy, Alan, and it's Baptism. Is it necessary? If you call the resource number, which is 800-835-6747, tell them you're listening to Bible Answers Live, and we've offered you that free book on baptism. Is it necessary? That will go through all these verses, and I think you'll really be blessed by that. Appreciate your call very much. And with that, we do open up another phone line. If you have a Bible question, 800-463-7297. I'm going to talk next to Palmar, calling from Riverside, California. Am I saying that right, Palmar?
3: Yes, you are. Thank you so much for taking my question. I just wanted to find out about this system of tithing. It's kind of new to me. I hear you are claiming federal taxes on tithing. I just wonder if that is biblical, and if so, how?
0: Well, the provisions that are made in the taxes regarding offerings, whether it's tithe or offering, if you're giving to an organization, a nonprofit organization, the government actually, and it's a very old law, they're saying that you have made a commitment to something that is out of your house, to a humanitarian purpose. It doesn't need to be a church. It could be an orphanage. It could be an atheist, and you could give to the nonprofit ASPCA. But if you're giving to something outside of your health, they're not going to count that as your income, and they give you credit for it. So there's nothing wrong. There's no moral problem with taking advantage of the legal accounting that the government does for nonprofit donations. There's no moral challenge to doing that. It's a government law. And the idea was the government did not want to tax, and some countries are different. And America is one of the most generous countries in the world with charitable organizations because of our laws. I've been to countries where the people say, you know, we get taxed so heavily that the government takes it before I can give to a charity. So America
3: says, I'm talking about tithe.
0: Well, it doesn't matter. You tithe or offering. So are you saying,
3: okay.
0: Well, are you asking if you're supposed to tithe on your income tax return?
3: Yeah, your income tax return. When you're claiming your income tax return and you're putting tithe in on that.
0: No, I'll tell you, I wouldn't think you would need to, because if you're paying tithe as you get your income through the year, when you get a tax return, you've already paid on that. That's your income you've already paid on, so you'd be paying twice on it. Now, you know, there's no problem if you want to try and pay an extra tithe. But if you pay tithe on your income when you first get it, and in other words, the gross of your income, then when you get your tax return, you've already paid tithe on it. If you're only paying income on the net, you're not counting for what the government's taking, then when you get your tax return, it's new income, then you'd pay taxes on it. So the idea of tithe is you're paying on your increase is the principle. Now, did that make sense?
3: I think we're talking about two different things. What I wanted to find out, and when you're doing your tax return, some people put the tithe and the receipts from your church on that, and they're saying you could get that tax return from that. So I'm wondering if that is correct. If you're giving to God your tithe, you're returning to tithe, why would you want to get it back?
0: Well, you're not getting it back. What you're doing is you're getting the government gives you credit for donations to charities. Tithe would be, this is what I was telling you the first time, tithe is part of a donation to a charity. You know, I have a lesson that deals with that. We'll send you a free copy, Pamar. It's called In God We Trust. It's got a whole Bible study with all the scripture references on the subject of tithe and offerings. And I think your question's addressed in there. So, you're just claiming the deduction. And there's nothing wrong with that. Hey, thank you very much. We appreciate your call and hope that helps a little bit. And that does open another line. Again, if you have a Bible question, 800-463-7297 brings your question into the studio. That's 800-463-7297. And lines are open. I'm going to talk next to Ray, who's calling from Burlingame, California. Ray, you're on the air with Bible Answers Live.
4: Yeah, can you hear me okay?
0: Loud and clear.
4: Yeah, I want to ask you, in your opinion, why there's a gigantic surge in the predestination part, you know, that Calvin taught and all that. You know, I'm not saying denominations, but it seems everywhere now. You're looked at weird if you don't believe that, but I don't see it in the Bible, most of that.
0: Well, I'm with you. I don't see it in the Bible, and you know, most of the great Protestant preachers, you talk about, you know, Wesley and Luther and many others, they did not believe that once you're saved, you could not be lost. They did believe that if you live in faith, you could have assurance. If you walk with God, there are promises in the Bible that if you continue, that's what Paul said all the time. He says, faith is something that must be nurtured. You must continue in it. Peter talks about the dog that returns to his vomit and the pig that was washed to wallowing in the mire. No. And in Hebrews, it talks about, you know, if a person was enlightened and has tasted of the heavenly gift and they turn away.
4: But I don't think that means saved, though. I don't at all. I think that's the people that were Judaizers that believed in Jesus. But then you're going back to sacrificial stuff. That would be unforgivable.
0: Yeah, but
4: sin, otherwise, we're all going to hell because we sin on purpose. No such a thing as all accident sin.
0: You believe that a person can be saved, but then they have to nurture that relationship to maintain salvation. You can't be saved once, accept the Lord, and then you turn back the world and still be saved.
4: Yeah, no. I mean, it's through God, but I can't do nothing, because even Peter said you're kept by the power of God. If I have to do it all, then everybody's going to hell, because what's enough? You don't know if you did enough or any of that, because there's no standard on that. When Christ died, he took all sins away. It's finished, he said.
0: There is something you need to do.
4: You know,
0: that what separates the saved from the lost is something you do. And
4: you believe in him and repent. I'm a sinner. I can't do nothing.
0: What I'm saying. Believing in the Lord, trusting in him, repenting of your sins. So that's something you need to do. But Paul said, I die daily. In other words, every day.
4: Yeah, yeah.
0: We need to renew our relationship.
4: Also, things you don't want to do, he does anyway, and da-da-da. He never said he cut that out either, necessarily. I mean, it just depends. But, I mean, I'm just saying it's not by our trying. No man's made righteous observance to the law. That's what's the problem with some of these denominations. They go by the law, and they just – there's no gospel. It's a lie because either Christ did it or he didn't do it. He can't halfway do it. He's got to do it totally. It's either finished or it ain't. It's just like a Catholic. They do the Mass over and over and over. That's blasphemous.
0: Yeah,
4: he made it perfect. They don't believe that.
0: We are saved entirely by grace through faith, but when we are saved, we'll want to do everything we can humanly do to follow God. And you know, Paul said that even for the Christian, there is wrestling, there's running, there's fighting, there's striving. There is the idea that there's no effort to surrender. I mean, the greatest battle that Jesus fought was in the Garden of Gethsemane when he said, "Not my will, thy will be done." And every day Christians have to say, "I'm going to be crucified with Christ." And there's a struggle in there. And you say, "No, not my will, thy will be done." So our struggle is to trust him and surrender to him on a daily basis. And then the Lord, you know, he gives us the power, but we need to keep placing our will in his hands. And, you know, I do have a book, if you'd like a free copy, that talks about salvation and assurance, and it deals with the once saved, always saved, and the relationship between law and grace. Matter of fact, I have a study that talks about, does God's grace blot out the law? And you'll, I think, really appreciate that. We'll send you a free copy. Just call 800-835-6747, 800-835-6747, and we do have another line open. I like to just keep people lined up so that we have lots of phone calls coming in, and we'll get to your questions. That number again, 800-463-7297 with your Bible questions. Appreciate your call very much, Ray. And with that, we're talking to Sorrow, who's calling from Brooklyn, New York. Sorrow, you're on the air with Bible Answers Live.
5: Yeah, hi. I've been wanting to talk to you for a long time because, you know, a few weeks ago, you were talking about, you know, that a loving God would not throw people in fire. And some people are having difficulty understanding that, you know.
0: Well, no, I do believe, you may have misunderstood me. I do believe there's a lake of fire, and I do believe a loving God will send the wicked to the lake of fire. The Bible is very clear in Revelation about that. What you may have heard me say is I don't believe that he tortures them for eternity for the sins of one lifetime.
5: Oh, okay.
0: And so according to the Bible, it says the wicked are consumed, they're burnt up, they're ashes, they perish, they're destroyed. The language in the Bible is pretty clear that God makes all things new and there's no more pain. And so, so I believe there's a lake of fire, and I'll send you, we have a lesson on that explains, you know, some churches don't believe that the wicked are going to suffer at all. Some believe in universalism, that everyone will be saved. Some believe in what you call annihilationism, which means that there is punishment, there is a lake of fire, but the scriptures where they say that you burn for, you know, 10 million years and you stick your head out of the sulfur and you're still burning, and you've not even begun after 10 billion years, a zillion years, you're still burning. That I don't believe is biblical.
5: I have a quick point. You see, the Bible teaches that God will bring back a lot of people, not everybody. It says he will bring back a lot of people from the dead. So we have to assume that God is not so, he hates the bad people so much that he will only bring back the bad people to put them in the fire and leave his own people in the ground. So if he says that he's not going to bring back everybody, so we have to assume that he'll only bring back his own people and leave the wicked one in the ground. The wages of sin is what? Death. That's it.
0: Well, no, I'd have to respectfully disagree, because when Jesus was being tried, he told the high priest, who was a wicked person, "Hereafter you will see the Son of Man coming in the clouds of heaven." So Caiaphas was going to be resurrected to see Jesus come again. And so we all must stand before the judgment seat of Christ. Christ was pretty clear that there is a judgment day, and all that are in the graves will hear his voice and come forth. They that have done good, the resurrection of life. They that have done evil, the resurrection of damnation. Two resurrections. Dead in Christ rise first. Revelation 20 says the rest of the dead live after the 1,000 years. Their wicked are clearly coming out of their graves, and there's a judgment. Hey, but I got to move on, try and get one more call before the break. Sorrow, appreciate your call very much. And we do have a lesson that talks about the lake of fire. We'll send you a free copy. It's called, Is the Devil in Charge of Hell? Is the Devil in Charge of Hell? That resource line, if you want a free copy, anybody, if you want to understand this subject, 800-835-6747, 800-835-6747. You ask for that, and you'll hear the good news about hell. That's called an oxymoron. All right, with that, how much time we have left? 2 minutes. Let me see what I can do in 2 minutes. Going to talk to Sharon, calling from Yakima, Washington. Sharon, you're on the air. Can you hear me?
6: Yes, I can.
0: Let's see if we can get started on our question before the break.
6: Okay. All right. Do you want me to repeat my question?
0: No, yeah, go ahead, please.
6: Okay. My question is this, and I know it's been asked before. I've never heard what I felt was an adequate or successful answer. Why did God create Lucifer? We talked about, you know, free will. That seems kind of a selfish, I mean, you know, from a human point, you know, standpoint, a way to have people, you know, choose free will to be with the Lord when there is, you know, such incredible beyond belief sorrow in this world.
0: Yeah,
6: and why would he create a people to suffer? So there would be a select few that could make the right choice, a free will choice to be with him.
0: All right.
6: So,
0: let me ask you a couple questions just before we're going to take a break here in a moment. But
6: okay.
0: Do you believe the Bible's true?
6: Well, as much as I know.
0: Do you believe God is love?
6: I have. I'm questioning.
0: All right. Well, stand by, Sharon. We're going to come back to you in just a moment, but I want to be able to get to your question. It's a very important question. A lot of people think if God is a good God, if he's all powerful, why would he make Lucifer, later became Satan and the devil? And couldn't he have changed that? Was there some problem in the wiring at the factory? Did God make a mistake? Why would God want to make a creature that would tempt and torment and bring all this suffering into the world? That is one of the big, really important questions. We're going to deal with it in just a moment. Stay tuned.

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1: Life's a curious thing. I mean, just when things seem under control, wham, you're hit with something new. Your marriage is good. Suddenly it's on the brink of divorce. The job's great. And then it's gone. And so's your life savings. You feel healthy. Then your doctor gives the bad news. What's coming next? You could look to the stars, but they don't have the answers. But this does. The Prophecy Study Bible by Amazing Facts. This Bible's special. Its 27 personal study guides lead you on a life-changing journey through God's Word to discover real answers to life's questions, from health and relationships to family and the future. The hope's in here.
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2: 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My name is Doug Batchelor. Pastor Jean Ross is on the road tonight. And we're going to go back to a question in our last half. We were just getting a great question from Sharon that was dealing with the subject of, if God is a loving God, why would he make a devil? Is that right, Sharon?
3: That simplified, yes, you know, for all of the suffering.
2: All right, well,
3: why did he bother? Why did he bother to create and have all these people die? Because I just absolutely, I don't understand.
2: You struggle with that. Yeah, it's a good question. It's a great question, because obviously if God's powerful and if he knows everything and if he knew that he was making this angel that was going to rebel and become proud and obstinate and lead a number of others to become proud, and he was going to hijack a world, and why did God just say, well, look, I'm going to not make that one? The greatest evidence that God is love and that he gives his creatures freedom to love him or not love him is what happened with Lucifer. God said, I'm not just going to make creatures that are robots that automatically say, I love you, God, I love you, God. He said, I'm going to make creatures that are really free, moral, intelligent creatures. They have to choose if my attributes are worthy of their love or not. And Lucifer chose to love himself more, and he persuaded one-third of the angels, according to Revelation, to follow him. And God could have destroyed Lucifer with a bolt of lightning as soon as that happened, but he said, then the other angels and creatures will follow me out of fear and not love. So the Lord had to allow this terrible rebellion and experiment with sin to play itself out so that all the creatures would know he really is a God of love.
3: Okay, and I fully understand that, and to maybe possibly interrupt you quickly here, when he knew the suffering that would ensue, why did he just not stop the entire process? Just so he could have a select few of free-willed people to love him.
2: Well, it's not just about people in this planet.
3: Self-absorbed, or, you know, I mean, how does he watch this mess?
2: It breaks his heart, and that's why God came into the world.
3: Why did he do it? Why did he not?
2: Well, because then God would be a dictator that forces creatures to love him, and if you don't love him, he's going to destroy you.
3: But why did he create anyone?
2: Why did he create people?
3: This was going to be the case.
2: Why do parents, do you have any children, Sharon?
3: Oh, yes, yes. In fact, I just had a boy, my son just passed away.
2: Oh. But when you had children, did you get a guarantee when your children were born that that they would be obedient and cooperative?
3: Well, heavens no, but God knows better than I do.
2: So you took a risk when you chose to have children that you wanted to love them and you were hoping they'd love you, that they may not because they're free.
3: Yes, but God does not God know everything? That he knew that there was going to be a certain portion of the population or the people that he created or allowed.
2: He did know.
3: Created was going to suffer in awful.
2: Yeah, this terrible suffering. And I want to remind you, it bothers and hurts God more than anybody. And with you, I've lost a son.
3: Course.
2: I mean, I know the grief that you're feeling, and it's an awful thing.
3: I know
2: thing.
3: You do.
2: So,
3: tell me from the very beginning, why would he even start out on this entire, you know, what's the word I'm looking for?
2: Why would he go on with the experiment of making humans?
3: The experiment. This is an experiment.
2: Well, because there are other creatures, Sharon, that are throughout the universe besides man, and there's angels, and the Bible indicates that there are other unfallen worlds that God has made that are holy, and they all see that God is love, and through the infinite ages of eternity, when all the saved exist, they'll never question that God is love, because Christ, he's going to have the scars in his hands because of the rebellion and because of what sin did. No one will ever experiment with sin again. But he allowed even creatures to rebel to show that they're free. Please let me send you, we have a lesson called Did God Create a Devil? It's right up the alley, and you can read it online. Just go to Amazing Facts. Ask for the study guide, Did God Create a Devil? It's a great study. It shows you the scriptures. And you can even, we've got a new video we produced at Amazing Facts called Cosmic Conflict. We'd love for people to order the DVD. It dramatizes why there's this rebellion. The whole thing is about your question, Sharon. But you can probably even watch it for free on YouTube right now if you want to see it right away. Everything ends up on YouTube. Hey, but we need to keep going to some folks that have been standing by, and so we appreciate your understanding. All right, with that, we're going to talk next to Raymond, has been waiting very patiently. Raymond, you're on the air with Bible Answers Live.
4: Hello, Pastor
2: Hi.
4: Ross. How are you doing?
2: Hey, thank you very much. This is actually Pastor Doug, but that's okay.
4: Pastor Doug, yeah. Sorry about that.
2: That's all right.
4: Pastor Ross is on the road, right?
2: Yeah, but a couple of weeks ago, he introduced me as Pastor Ross, so we get mixed up. And
4: okay.
2: Your question tonight?
4: Well, my question is, I think you kind of pretty much answered it.
2: Oh, with the previous question.
4: Previous question. My question was, as God is all-knowing, why did he create Adam and Eve and knowing that they were going to sin? And I think you pretty much answered my question with the last caller when she asked about Lucifer.
2: Yeah, just because, yes, the answer, of course, is yes, he did know. And because they were made free, God showed his love in that he gave them the choice. And then, you know, the neat thing is if Adam and Eve weren't made, in spite of the rebellion, you and I would not exist, and we now have an opportunity to live forever in paradise with God if we embrace his plan of salvation. So in spite of the terrible things that have happened, I'm thankful that I exist. Of course, if I didn't, I would never know that I wasn't thankful. But it's nice to be here. Anyway, Raymond, hey, please take a look at that Cosmic Conflict video. You can either order a copy at Amazing Facts or watch it on YouTube. Cosmic Conflict, just type that in, it'll come up. Appreciate your call. With that, we're going to talk to Kevin, who's calling from Palm Springs, California. Kevin, you're on the air with Bible Answers Live.
5: Yes, sir. How are you doing tonight?
2: Doing great.
5: I just had a question about you. Is cremation wrong?
2: Well,
5: my wife was cremated, and she was a lady of faith, and her mom wasn't. But, I mean, I guess it's a choice. But I've always said if your heart's with the Lord, you draw your last breath, your soul's with him, the rest of it's just a shell. I mean, but I've heard people say that you shouldn't be cremated. I said, well,
2: let's talk about that.
5: Toying with that for a while.
2: Let's talk about that for just a moment. You know, a lot of Christians lost their lives at one of the many persecutions in history, whether it was the Inquisition or one of the other battles or purges that happened. Some were burnt at the stake. Faithful Christians, they died singing, praying, burned at the stake for their faith. Even ISIS has not only beheaded people, but ISIS has burned some alive. Now, if you're a Christian and you're burnt, is that going to prevent God from creating a new person? Not at all. Because when the Lord comes back, he's not looking for the old parts. He's not reassembling, and he's not going to come down and say, wow, that person died at sea, and they've been eaten by the fish. Where am I going to find all the pieces to put them back together? Of course, nothing's too hard for the Lord, but that's not the issue. God is going to create a new person, and we have glorified bodies. If we're alive when the Lord comes, we're transformed to a new body. So typically in the Bible, people were buried, but there were also a couple of cases of people that were burnt. Jonathan, who was a godly man, a hero in the Bible, he was killed by the Philistines, and later the men of Jabesh-Gilead, they rescued his body and they cremated it. Well, I'm sure Jonathan's going to be in heaven. So typically in the Bible, they were buried. Cremation is a lot more cost-effective, but I don't think there's any Bible law, no commandment, where it says, thou shalt not cremate.
5: Right, there's more people who have said that, and I've talked to some people with real strong faith, and my wife was one of them, but that's the way she chose. But you answered my question. That was in my mind. I like to get my ask around. That's how I get my conclusion.
2: That's good. William tells us in the multitude of counselors, there's safety.
5: Well, I listen to y'all all the time. I listen to XM. I'm a driver. I'm out here in California going through the desert, and I was listening to your show.
2: All right. Well, when you drive through Palm Springs, look up at that mountain. I used to live in a cave up there.
5: Well, I'm going out on Highway 62 through Lucerne Valley, and then 247, it goes up this old Barstow Road, and there's a church out here, and there's a cross right on top of a mountain at the top of that church, and you can just lit up at night. I haven't gotten to it yet.
2: Yeah, beautiful landmark. Hey, thank you very much, Kevin. Appreciate your call, and I hope you give us a call again. All right, we're going to talk next with, let me see here, Phil has been waiting patiently. Phil, you're on the air with Bible Answers Live. No, I hit the wrong number. Phil, you're on the air with Bible Answers Live.
6: Thanks for taking my call. Could you hear me okay?
2: I do now.
6: Great. My question is this. What do you think ever happened to the Ark of the Covenant? You think it's been destroyed? You think it's intact? You think it could ever resurface? What do you think about it?
2: Well, I'll tell you what I believe is if you look in the Bible, the Ark of the Covenant is mentioned shortly before the children of Israel are carried away captive to Babylon. Jeremiah told the king, Zedekiah, the Babylonians are going to break through the wall. They were besieged. They're going to destroy the temple. And he said, you need to surrender. Well, Zedekiah wasn't going to surrender. And so it's believed that Jeremiah and some of the priests, they took the ark before Nebuchadnezzar. They knew a few days before he broke through that it was hopeless. They hid it in a cave somewhere in underneath Jerusalem, and I've been there. It's just honeycomb with caves. They buried it in a cave and sealed it off, and I don't think it's ever been found, because when Nebuchadnezzar did conquer Jerusalem, it itemizes the articles they took from the temple, but it never mentions the ark, because the ark was gone at that point. But the ark was there up until Nebuchadnezzar, so it's pretty clear that Jeremiah and some of the other priests, they hid the ark to keep it from falling into pagan hands. There's nothing in the Bible that says it went with Solomon down to the Queen of Sheba. That's one rumor. But years later, you find out it's still in the sanctuary in the days of Hezekiah. It mentions it specifically. So that, I think, is the best. Will it surface again? I don't know. It'd be wonderful if it did. If anyone had any doubts about the Ten Commandments, that would probably settle the issue. So, it'd be neat if they would find it, but, they're doing all kinds of excavation around Jerusalem. Who knows?
6: That's dangerous. That's really, that could start World War III.
2: If they found the Ark of the Covenant?
6: No, if they did some damage to the noble sanctuary by trying.
2: Yeah, well, I know that they're doing some excavation underneath the sanctuary. I've got a friend that just returned last week. And they found some of the original foundation stones from the days of Solomon. And they got one stone that weighed more than a loaded 747. One stone in the temple. They were huge. Anyway, hey, Phil, that's a great question. And, you know, I don't know exactly where the ark is hidden, but I know what was in the ark, and I've got it in my Bible. It's called the Ten Commandments. And we have a lesson that talks about that. And if you'd like a free copy, it's called Written in Stone. Written in Stone. We'll send that to you. Just call 800-835-6747. Now I'm going to jump back. I just rudely had picked up on Joshua and then hung up again. Joshua, are you there?
7: Yes, sir, I am.
2: Thanks. How you doing? You're on the air.
7: Good. How you doing?
2: Great.
7: Good. So my question was basically trying to get it down to a sentence that's kind of hard. Was what do you think, you know, we have different denominations and stuff. Where do you think doctrinal distinctions can be okay with denominations, but then there's a line to draw to where somebody is outside of the Christian faith? A debate, right, with baptism and all that kind of stuff. We can all debate those things, but the essentials is Christ with faith through grace, right, not of works and all that. But then there's other people who don't embrace the doctrine of hell or don't embrace the doctrine of original sin or that they can earn their salvation with grace, you know, semi-Pelagianism and stuff that Augustine battled and stuff like that.
2: So, how do you draw the line between what is tolerable differences and which differences are non-negotiable?
7: Yes, sir.
2: Well, you know, I think that the fundamentals of Christianity are believing in the inspiration of the Word. Because as soon as someone starts doubting that, they believe in evolution and all kinds of heresies. Believing in the divinity of Christ. Jesus was not just a good man or a prophet. And you know, that we are saved by grace through faith, because you don't want to corrupt salvation by works, which is, you know, the antithesis of salvation. Now, having said that, you know, and I can't, obviously, you could go through about 60 different nuances of doctrine. Having said that, I want to make it clear, while I respectfully disagree with my friends that are Roman Catholics, I believe I'm going to see plenty of Catholics in heaven.
7: Yeah, for sure.
2: I think that, you know, there's a lot of very dear, sacrificial people. They love the Lord. They surrendered to Him. They trust by faith in God. But, you know, they're mixed up on the role of the church and the Pope and the priests and a lot of issues we disagree with. One reason I say that is you look in the Old Testament, God winked at the ignorance of some of the patriarchs that had multiple wives. Now, today, if a church is teaching you can have multiple wives, we'd call that a heresy. But, you know, they live in a time back then when they just didn't know. You know what I'm saying?
7: Right.
2: I've got pretty strong beliefs about drinking alcohol. I think it's a drug. It's more deadly than any drug. But I know there's going to be good Christians that disagree with me on that. And, you know, and I'm going to see them in the kingdom if they live by faith and they trust in the Lord. Man looks on the outward appearance. God looks on the heart. And the Lord knows if a person is fully surrendered to Him. So I think we've got some surprises when we get to heaven. Someone said there's three surprises. One surprise is that we're there. The other surprise is there's going to be people there that we didn't expect to see. And the third surprise is going to be people missing we thought would be front and center. So, you know, I think it's going to be interesting when Stephen gets to heaven and he sees the Apostle Paul there.
7: Yeah.
2: You know what I mean? Anyway, hey, appreciate your question. Hope that helps a little bit, and we appreciate your patience also. That does free up another line, and we probably have time for you to call in with your Bible question before we close. One more time, here's the number, 800-463-7297. I'm going to talk next to E. Frank, who's calling from Astoria, New York. E. Frank, you're on the air.
8: Yes, nice to speak to you again, Pastor Doug.
2: Likewise.
8: My question for you tonight is, can pastors or church leaders lead you to enter into understanding the biblical standing or the biblical meaning of what salvation is? Because I had to be forced in my local church to be an operational committee chairman to help a local 19th century priest named Reverend Father, I'm sorry I had to say Father, Reverend Curran from 1841, who founded a church here locally. And he insisted that people can be saved only by works and through worshiping Scripture and some dogmatic understanding of what Christianity is. He would actually go on ferries to convert people with the Holy Bible. Do you think that's the proper way to actually accept salvation, or is this just a process that you go through in time?
2: No, I would respectfully disagree with what you said he was saying. You know, I think that pastors can be the vehicle to salvation in that it's through the proclamation of the word. When people learn about the goodness of God through the gospel, the goodness of God in Jesus, it leads us to repentance, and we love him because we see through the proclamation of the word that he first loved us. And so as pastors, or anybody, doesn't have to be a pastor, is sharing the word, they can be a vehicle through which the Lord reveals truth and a person is led to salvation. It's not through the book with the letters in it. It's not that the Bible is some kind of sacred oracle. It's not a good luck charm or something like that. It's through the message that changes hearts, through the preaching of the word. Lord Jesus said, the words that I speak, they are spirit and they are life. And so that's what brings people salvation. Hey, thank you, E. Frank. I hope that helps a little bit. And with that, we're going to be talking to Angelica, who's calling from Bushkill, Pennsylvania. Angelica, you're on the air.
9: Yes. Hi, Pastor. You know, I have a problem with, forgiving myself for something that I did, in my youth. You know, I grew up in the church and, I was a child. And, when I were in my 20s, I backslid and, I had an abortion and didn't understand what I was doing at the time. And, I've just been battling with forgiving myself. I know that God, I asked him to forgive me just like I asked him to forgive my sins, and I believe that he has. But, I'm just having problems. I'm trying to
2: forgive yourself. Yeah. Well, I'll tell you what. There's a statement where Jesus talks about the unpardonable sin, and everybody wonders what that is. But let me tell you what he says before he talks about it. All manner of sin and blasphemy will be forgiven unto the children of men. All manner. And nowhere does the Bible say that abortion is the unforgivable sin, which means that it is among the forgivable sins. And I'm quite sure that whenever we confess our sins and repent, that God will forgive us. There is a king in the Bible, and I hope you'll even pardon the analogy, but there was a king in the Bible that offered his children as sacrifices. So you would say he was guilty of infanticide. His name is Manasseh. He repented, and God forgave him and heard his prayer. And he actually sacrificed several children. He also killed the prophet Isaiah, too. So, I mean, he was a bad guy. But, obviously the Holy Spirit has spoken to you. You're sorry. You've confessed. You've repented. Now you need to believe. The Lord says, if we repent, he is faithful and just to forgive us our sins and to cleanse us from all unrighteousness. Now, if he's cleansing us from all unrighteousness, and by the way, that's 1 John chapter 1, verse 9. If he cleanses us from all unrighteousness, then we're cleansed. And you need to just thank him for that. And, it doesn't mean the devil's not going to remind you. I mean, I've asked God to forgive me for things. I know he's forgiven me. The devil still brings them back to my mind, and I kind of, I grip my teeth and say, oh, what was I doing? And then I remember Jesus forgave me. It's under the blood. And you need to believe that too, Angelica.
9: Okay.
2: Can I pray with you?
9: Are those, are they people, are they in heaven somewhere?
2: You mean like an aborted baby?
9: Yes.
2: Well, the Bible tells us there are going to be children there, and I wouldn't be a bit surprised if when you're in the resurrection or if you're alive when the Lord comes, if you don't experience angels bringing that child to you. And so, don't you worry. I promise you're going to be happy when you see Jesus and you will not be disappointed. Let me have prayer with you real quick, if that'd be okay, Angelica.
9: Yes.
2: Father in heaven, I just pray you'll be with my dear sister. And Lord, I know she represents hundreds, if not thousands, others like her out there that were deceived by the culture and made a terrible mistake. And she's sorry, Lord. Help her to just experience your grace and mercy and forgiveness and know you're a loving God, and remind her that the new birth is just that, that she is also born again and becomes a new creature with a new beginning. And so bless her with that now, I pray in Jesus' name. Amen. All right, Angelica. And, you know, we have a lesson that deals with the subject of salvation, that God's love is still there. If you call our resource line, we'll send you a free copy of that. You can even read it right now online about his love still being there. And just go to amazingfacts.org. All right, I think we're going to try and take, let's see here. Kay has been waiting in San Luis Obispo. Kay, you have a question.
10: Yes, thank you for that prayer with that lady. That really touched me. Thank you.
2: I know many others were joining me in prayer for her.
10: Yes. Pastor Doug, I listen to you. I listen to your Sabbath classes and to your TV programs. And 90% I agree with you. But when I read Zechariah 14, like verses 16 and on, you know, talks about the holidays that Jesus kept and Paul kept after Jesus. Why is it that, you know, you don't...
2: Why I don't believe in keeping the Jewish feast days?
10: Yes, yes. Because, you know, Jesus kept it. Jesus kept the Sabbath. Jesus kept the holidays, and Paul kept it. And
2: well, all right, let me just, before we run out of time, I want to try and give you some answer. Just because Jesus did something does not mean it's a law for all Christians. Jesus was also, well, let me finish my sentence. Jesus was also circumcised, and there's nothing wrong if someone wants to be, but the Bible's pretty clear that it's not required for a Christian to be circumcised. Paul, you read, Paul says, circumcision is nothing, uncircumcision is nothing, keeping the commandments is what matters. So we believe that the ceremonial laws, they were nailed to the cross. And you read about that in Colossians chapter 2. The Bible tells us in 2 Corinthians that Christ is our Passover, which is offered for us. And so to keep the Old Testament feasts, it's a whole different category than the Ten Commandments. And, you know, if someone wants to, they're fine, but they shouldn't mandate it for others. They all pointed to Jesus. Jesus came. By embracing Jesus, it's much more than the feast. And we don't sacrifice lambs anymore. Oh, friends, we're out of time. If we didn't get to your question tonight, I apologize. Give us another chance. God willing, we're going to be back again next week. And there's so much more that we offer. Just take a look at amazingfacts.org. 24 hours a day, there's programming there. And if you enjoy the program, keep us on the line and donate. God bless.
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0: Well, hello there. It's good to have you back. You're always welcome here at Lamplighter Theatre. On our last visit...
1: You keep this double-barreled gun beside you. And mind you, no sleeping on watch.
2: This journey, it isn't quite what you expected, is it, boy?
3: I'll write a letter to my family so that I won't doze off.
2: Oh, yes, yes, yes, your precious family. Yes, yes, we know. Maybe if you survive the heat of the desert and the wrath of horrible Hans, you'll actually be able to send those letters.
3: I miss you all terribly. And I wonder why I ever left. I need to find my own way in the world. And I will most certainly not find my own way on this farm.
4: Yes. A man has to do what he should do. Shouldn't he?
3: Truly? I can go to London and live with Uncle?

0: presents and gifts so you could bury them and discover them later. Oh, Davy, please don't go. We'll all miss you. Your songs and the games you play and the stories you make up that amuse Eliza and Margaret so.
1: But think of when I return to visit. I'll bring all of my sister's gifts.
0: But I'd rather have you stay. And I believe you know that you should.
1: But you heard Mother and Father. They want me to go.
0: No. They're letting you go because you are so restless and unhappy here. They'd rather send you off than have you run out on your own.
1: That's not true.
0: Oh, 'tis. Even tonight, after you ran off to pack so gleefully, Mother sat on the verge of tears. And, Davy, they had a terrible conversation I wasn't meant to hear.
1: What about?
0: Father said, I sometimes think I won't last long. And if I die without a son to care for you, you'll need to sell the farm. Oh, Davy, can you even imagine?
1: But he's getting stronger. He will recover completely. I know it. It's only his worry that ails him so much.
0: If that be so, and if a son could take away any of those cares, could prevent any of that worry, would it not be right then?
1: Don't bother me with such thoughts. If you want to preach at me, well, you ought to have been a parson. I've decided that I'm going, and I will go. Look, it's not that I don't care about Father or Mother or you or the girls. It's only
0: that you care about yourself more.
1: Jenny, that's not fair.
0: Oh, but it's true. I will let you go without argument, brother. I will even fold your shirts and help you pack. I will wish you well. But I will not agree with your reasons for going. They are selfish through and through.
1: If you must think that, so be it.
0: I did bring you something, though.
1: What? What is it?
0: Prayers for you.
1: What?
0: I've written prayers for you the past year. Heartfelt pleas that God would train you and teach you to grow into a godly young man. You may have them now.
1: Oh, Jenny.
0: Perhaps someday you'll want to read them. Wherever you are in the world. My darling boy. Oh, we'll miss you dearly.
2: We'll pray for you every day, son.
3: Twice a day, sometimes three. You'll probably require more.
0: Remember the prayers I wrote for you?
4: Oh, yes, Jenny.
0: And please, remember the scriptures you've learned.
4: Yes, Mother. How could I forget? You've spoken those words more than my name, it seems.
0: Well, good. They're important. And even though I'm sad to see you go, I will try to rejoice. Goodbye, my son.
4: Goodbye!
5: Goodbye!
0: Goodbye!
4: Goodbye!

0: He'll never be back, will he?
1: In the scriptures, the prodigal son returned.
0: Yes, my dear, but the prodigal son came to his senses. The question is, will he?
2: This is Lamplighter Theatre at lamplighter.net. And now, back to Lamplighter Theatre.
3: I'm enjoying the city, although the smoke has taken some getting used to. Uncle is treating me well, but I find his home, well, albeit quite lovely, a bit dreary. It's so quiet here. I guess I'm used to more voices and laughter. He's taken me to a few restaurants, which have been quite fine, but

0: It's not like Mother's cooking. I seem to be doing well at work at the print shop. At least Uncle seems to be pleased thus far. It's hard work. The shop gets very hot, and it can get awful lonely. I've been working long days, and I haven't really made any friends yet. May I help you?
1: Yes, I'm here to get some posters for my father, Gershwin Adamson.
0: Oh, yes, of course. Yeah, there you go.
1: Watch it, boy. The ink from your hands is smudging on the papers there.
0: My apologies. Let me wipe that off.
1: No, please. Don't touch anything. You're covered with ink.
0: Well, I do work in a print shop.
1: Where's a fresh rag?
0: It's by the window. It's just next to the bucket of water.
1: I see it. Good. Yes. All right. Oh. I don't know how you work in a place like this. Look at you. Ink under your fingernails and ink in your hair. And the smell of the place.
0: Well, I'll admit that I'm not thrilled about it, but it is a respectable job for a young man.
1: Ah, respectable, perhaps. But we can't say it's enjoyable.
0: Well, I might agree with you there.
1: You seem like a fine chap. Cheerful and sturdy, though a little bit clumsy. Why, you must be about my age. Are you from around here?
0: Oh, no. Dorsetshire. It's about a day's travel.
1: Ah, farm boy. What brought you to this city?
0: Well, my uncle owns the shop, and I needed, well, an adventure, I suppose.
1: Adventure? Well, some kind of adventure you're having now, eh?
0: Yes.
1: Lad, you're in the right city doing the wrong thing. You're not going to have any excitement stoking a fire and sweating over a printing press all day.
0: Yes, but that seems to be all I have the time for. Uncle keeps me working pretty hard.
1: I imagine. I've met the old fella. Seems rather stodgy, if you ask me. But you know what? If you're looking for fun, perhaps I can help you.
0: What did you have in mind?
1: It seems to me you need a night out on the town. You know, see the sights, enjoy some good brew at the Crown Tavern. Oh. Have you been there?
0: No.
1: Well, you can meet the ladies. My friends and I, we always have a fine time.
0: I don't know. I've never actually stepped foot in a tavern.
1: Never? Well, I suppose it's time you did, then.
0: I'm not sure.
1: Well, at least come with us. I was about to meet my friends across the river just now.
0: It would be fun to be with chaps my own age.
1: There you are. And surely you wouldn't have to partake in all the drinking unless you wanted to. I mean, you could always come along, you know, merely for the company.
0: Well, that wouldn't be too bad, I suppose.
1: Ah, it's the spirit. So, close up shop, huh?
0: Well,
1: my friends are waiting, so...
0: I will need to stay until we close, though.
1: Aren't you the one in charge here? Well, I certainly don't see any customers in here besides myself. Oh, close up early, old man. Your uncle will never know.
0: I suppose a half hour early wouldn't do any harm.
1: Oh, brilliant. We only need to drop off these posters at my father's office on the corner and then we can go and meet the lads. You are in for a real adventure, my friend.
0: Oh, yes. Oh, well, let me wash up first.
1: Yeah, I think that's a very good idea.
0: Yes. So, who is your father?
1: Oh, well, he's a businessman here in town. He's quite well known.
0: Oh.
1: Once you've been around town for a while, you'll hear his name on every corner, believe me.
0: And you work for him, then?
1: Well, I run errands on occasion, you know, but I hate to spend too much time being on call for him. That's what our servants are for. I have better things to do.
0: Such as what?
1: Well, for now, like being the lad who saved you from this dull, dreary print shop. Come along. Make haste.
0: Oh, I'll need to grab my jacket. My name's David, by the way.
1: Ah, and I'm Henry. Your new best friend, eh?
2: Look at you! Do you remember when we first met? Huh? You didn't even want to step foot in this tavern. It was a month later, and I can't get you to leave them.
3: Oh, I don't feel so well. Lamp posts.
2: Well, who lights those things anyway?
4: The lamplighters.
2: The what?
4: Lamplighters. They come along as the dusk falls.
2: Huh? They must be very tall.
4: They must have long wicks, you mean?
2: Well, I know is it I could never reach it.
4: Ah. You know, I dare say you couldn't even hit one with a rock.
2: Let's see you hit it then.
4: All right, I will. I'll take on that challenge. Here, find me a rock.
2: This is a rock.
4: So it is. Worthy of my expertise. Here we go. Now, watch this! I hit it!
2: You
4: got
2: broke
4: it!
5: Hey! You broke my lamp!
2: Sorry, sir.
4: Save your breath, David. It's just a lamplighter. He can't do anything.
5: What do you mean I can't? Well, I can call a bobby. That's what I'm doing. And he'll be sure to make you pay for breaking my lamp.
4: Like anyone would listen to an old fool lamplighter. Well, I bet you can't even count your fingers and toes, mate.
5: Well, I might not know my numbers and that, but I know better than to break other people's property, I'll tell you that.
4: Here, David, you wanted to see how to light a lamp, right? Well, look, here you go.
5: Hey, no, let go. That's my ladder. Give that back. Stop that. Stop it.
6: Perhaps we ought to leave him alone. Come on, Henry.
4: Oh, now, you were the one that was so curious.
6: Yeah, but Henry...
4: Let go! You old fool.
5: No, look, no, you let go. It's mine.
4: Come on.
5: Give it here.
4: Got it. Oh, I knew I could take you, you old fool.
6: Henry, I think he's hit his head on the bench.
4: Huh?
6: I think you've knocked him out.
4: Well, good. All the better. When he wakes up, he won't remember a thing.
6: Oh, no, Henry, his head is bleeding. We have to do something.
4: We need to get out of here is what we need to do. Come on.
6: No, we can't leave.
4: Somebody else will find him. Let's go.
6: But, Henry...
7: What's going on here? It's late for you lads to be out, don't you think?
4: Yes, sir, officer. We were just now...
7: Oh, Murphy! What happened to him? What did you boys do? Mervyn, are you all right?
5: My head, it's...
4: That's a nasty cut you had there, Mervyn. I'll need to get you to the dock for that.
5: I'll be fine.
6: I'm very sorry, sir.
4: All right, Mervyn, you just stay still. Don't move, and I'll get someone to help you.
7: And you boys, follow me. Don't step one foot out of my sight, you hear?
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7: A number of people identified you two as the boys who caused the trouble.
4: No harm was done.
7: You nearly killed a man.
4: I found this boy on the street while I was on my way home. He was so drunk. He was just wandering about aimlessly, and I feared for his safety.
6: What?
4: So I offered to walk with him.
6: Henry.
7: Shh. Go ahead, boy.
4: Well, he insisted on throwing rocks at the lamppost, though I tried to stop him. Truly. And then the poor lamplighter fellow came along, innocent as anything, and, well, they got in a bit of a squabble.
6: What? No, that's
4: then
6: not
4: true. And I tried
6: true.
4: To stop him, and that's when the poor lamplighter fell to the ground.
6: But I
4: wouldn't lie to you about that, sir. After all, my father, Gershwin Adamson, he taught me well.
7: Mr. Adamson? He's your father?
4: Oh, have you heard of him? He's very good friends with the mayor. Perhaps that's why.
7: Oh, well, yes, of course. I'm sure as upstanding as a citizen Mr. Adamson is. One would never imagine his son would be the cause of any problems. Why don't you go home, lad? Clearly this one here is the true troublemaker.
6: No, but, sir, he's not telling the truth. He broke the light.
4: I'll testify against him in court if you need me to.
6: Henry!
4: Oh, I hate to do that to the poor boy.
7: Hopefully it won't come to that. If he's smart, he'll be honest on his own. Come along now, boy. What's your name?
6: It's David Aspinall, sir, but it's not as Henry said. It's not at all. I didn't break...
7: Why don't you save your explanations for the magistrate? For now, night in the jail cell will give you the chance to sober up.
6: No, but please, sir.
7: This way.
6: No, sir, please.
9: Blessed is he whose transgressions are forgiven, whose sins are covered. Blessed is the man whose sin the Lord does not count against him, and in whose spirit is no deceit.
7: Wake up, Aspinall. You've got your court appearance today.
6: How many days has it been?
7: 3. Ugh. Now get up, eat your breakfast.
6: Ugh. What is it?
7: Porridge.
6: Are you sure?
7: This isn't the Cavendish Hotel.
6: Oh, yes, of that I'm sure. But I can't eat anyway. I'm very nervous. I'm not a criminal. I was raised by God-fearing parents.
7: Mm.
6: Nothing like this has ever happened to me before.
7: Perhaps you should have listened more to those God-fearing parents of yours, eh?
6: I pray they never hear anything of this. It would break their heart. I think I'd rather be dead than for them to know I've been in trouble with the law.
7: Well, get your shoes on. The magistrate won't look kindly on you being late. And you, my young friend, need all the help you can get.
4: And then, Your Honor, after he broke the glass, the lamplighter came round the corner. This boy here... David, I think you said his name was, started teasing him unmercifully. I begged him to stop, but he would not.
7: And then?
4: Well, they exchanged cross words. He pulled the lamplighting ladder away from the poor man, then pushed him down. That is when the lamplighter hit his head. Oh, that poor, poor man.
7: I see. You may sit down, Mr. Adamson.
4: You can call me Henry.
7: Thank you, Mr. Adamson. Now sit.
6: That's not what happened. It's not the truth.
10: Hold your tongue, lad. You're in enough trouble.
7: Since the lamplighter himself is still recovering from his injuries and cannot yet recall the events of the evening clearly, there will be no further witnesses. Mr. Aspinall... You could have killed a good man, and you will be made an example of in this courtroom today. For the crime you committed, you will either spend 1 year in prison...
6: No! No, please!
7: Hush! Or you will pay a fine of £50.
6: But, sir, please, I don't have that money. Please have mercy.
7: This is a court of justice, not a court of mercy. Officer Green... Please take this young man back to his cell. Yes, sir.
6: No! No!
11: I'll pay the fine.
6: Well, Father! Father, what are you doing here?
7: Move aside, everyone. Let the cripple come through. You have money to pay today, sir?
11: Yes. Yes, Your Honor. It's all here.
7: Indeed it is. May release the prisoner. David Aspinall, you are a free man. But don't let me see you in this courtroom again.
6: Yes, sir. Father, why were you here? How did you hear about this?
11: Well, your uncle sent a telegram 3 days ago. Your dear mother was devastated by the news.
6: I'm sure.
11: Well, I knew it had to be a mistake. Surely our son could not be in such trouble. I knew I had to come. So I caught a train last night.
6: Oh, but that's so expensive. And how could you afford to pay that fine?
11: We sold the cow.
6: What? Annabelle? Poor Eliza. Oh, she loved that cow.
11: Yes, Yes, she brought in enough for the train and some to spare. Just enough to cover your fine, as it turns out. No more to speak of.
6: But what about the money that the milk brought in? And Mother said that the milk is the only medicine that you have for your condition.
11: Oh, no, I'll be fine. I needed to do this.
6: You're on a crutch now.
11: Yes. Yes, walking has become more difficult, but thus far, the Lord has spared my life, and I'm grateful. Grateful that I'm still here to rescue my son.
6: I didn't break the light. I need you to know that.
11: Well, the fact is that you were with bad company, son. And from what your uncle has told me, that bad company has already corrupted your good morals. Is that true?
6: I only meant to have some fun.
11: Son, is it really fun to spend all your money on drink and amusement and barely be able to keep up with the demands of your work? Twice George found you asleep during shop hours.
6: I feel terrible about all of that. Truly.
11: Well, I believe you, David. I know you'll do better. Things will be easier when you come home with me. Help me out on the farm. We'll be a family again.
6: Oh, Father. I can't. I can't go back.
11: What? What, you want to stay here? After all that's happened?
6: I can't go back there. It's a small town. Everyone will know what I've done. They'll never look at me the same.
11: Oh, but your family will. You'll always be our David.
6: No, I haven't proven myself yet. I haven't truly lived. I've merely worked in a print shop.
11: Well, what is it you want to do?
6: I believe I'd like to go to Africa.
11: Africa? Well,
6: yes.
11: Why?
6: Because it seems full of promise and possibility. Riches and adventures.
11: But how will you afford the passage?
6: I'll find it some way. Uncle's mentioned that he knows some men who work at the docks. Perhaps he could find me a job aboard one of the ships to pay my way.
11: No, please. Please, David. David, you've been away long enough.
6: No, I haven't been away nearly long enough. And not far enough away either.
11: Well, do what you must do. Will you walk me to the train station?
6: Of course.
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16: Thanks for joining me on It Is Written. The Bible says that people are saved by grace through faith, underscoring that faith is really important. According to the Bible, you can't be saved without it. So what is faith? And how can you have it? And how can your faith grow? We're going to find that out together. I heard recently from a woman who shared the experience of her friend. She said, she doesn't understand faith and she doesn't know how to get it. She's let me know that she doesn't trust God with her life. There are people who aren't sure how to exercise faith or want to have more faith. And what if you weren't raised to accept the Bible as the Word of God, and then you hear about a man being swallowed by a great fish, maybe a whale, who then spent 3 days and nights on the most incredible submarine voyage in history, or of a time where there'd never been rain and Noah builds an ark because God tells him the world is going to be flooded and only 8 people get on the boat and are saved, or the idea that our earliest ancestors lived for almost 1,000 years. Now, I believe that 100%, but you can understand why someone would find that hard to believe. You need faith to believe that. And there are people who believe creation and the flood and the virgin birth and the story of Jonah and water from a rock and manna on the ground, and they struggle with having faith. And that can be for a variety of reasons. You go through a difficult experience. You feel God didn't protect you. You might have a hard time with that. Your friends challenge your beliefs, or a science teacher tells you you're unwise for believing creation. Your faith can flag. But you don't want it to. Remember, we are saved by faith, by grace through faith. Jesus once asked this searching question. When the Son of Man comes, will he really find faith on the earth? That's Luke 18, verse 8. He knew that in our secular world, faith might be a challenge due to people being bombarded or overwhelmed by opposing secular ideas. Romans says that we are justified, made right with God by faith. Having faith is important. So we want to know what faith is, and we want to know how to have faith. In fact, the book of Romans says, whatsoever is not of faith is sin. I want you to know that you can have faith and that your faith can grow, that you can have strong faith. God wants that for you. So do I. So here's a Bible definition of faith. The Bible says, faith is the substance of things hoped for, the evidence of things not seen. That's Hebrews 11, verse 1. Let's try to understand that. Faith is believing you have what you hope for. It's having evidence for something that you can't see. Christianity is built on faith. We talk about God, but we've never seen him. I can tell you God exists, but I can't claim to have spoken with him face to face. I couldn't tell you what his voice sounds like. Now, I will tell you that God makes impressions on my mind through a variety of means. But someone might think that I'm just imagining things. And how could I prove otherwise? So, is faith simply an excuse for being able to believe in a God that we cannot see? That's a fair question. Is faith a convenient excuse for believing in a God we don't have any evidence for? The Bible writers were so confident that they said, faith is believing you have it, even when you don't see that you have it. Is that rational? Well, yes, absolutely, especially when you consider that some Bible writers communicated directly with God. Moses, who most likely wrote 6 books of the Bible, spoke with God, spent time with God on Mount Sinai. Matthew and John knew Jesus personally. Paul encountered God directly. The prophets were moved by the Holy Spirit. They had reasons to believe. If that's the case, if the Bible writers interacted personally with God, then faith in God doesn't sound irrational. So let's look at some examples of faith. First, Romans chapter 4. Paul is discussing a story that took place back in the book of Genesis. Here's what he says. Romans 4, starting in verse 13. For the promise that he should be the heir of the world was not to Abraham or to his seed through the law, but through the righteousness of faith. We're talking about the man known as the father of faith. Paul is in the midst of explaining that salvation comes by faith and not by the works of the law. He's already said the law is good, and he'll say so again. But his point here is that salvation is obtained by faith. Speaking of Abraham, we read, who against hope believed in hope, that he might become the father of many nations, according to that which was spoken, so shall thy seed be. Now what's going on here? Abraham, who was not a young man, was told that he would be a father, even though his wife Sarah was close to 90 years old. That would be unusual. If I told Abraham his wife was going to have a baby at 90, he should not have believed me because I cannot guarantee something like that. But it was God who told Abraham this. And what was his reaction? He staggered not at the promise of God through unbelief, but was strong in faith, giving glory to God, and being fully persuaded that what he had promised, he was able also to perform. That was faith. God said it, and Abraham believed it. As huge as this was, Abraham was fully persuaded that God could do what he promised. And verse 22 says, and therefore it was imputed to him for righteousness. Why is this such a stirring example of faith? Because humanly speaking, this was impossible. Yet in spite of appearances, Abraham believed God. Even though he believed against hope, he believed. He had faith. Abraham expected the word of God to do what it said it would do simply because it said so. So how does that work for you? Well, when God says, I will provide for your needs, faith says, I believe you will. I know folks who are missionaries and they never, ever ask anyone for money. They're in the mission field and they've chosen to say, God, you have promised to provide for us, and so we believe you will, just like George Mueller did in England in the 1800s. That's faith. Oh, I'm not saying everybody should do that, but they choose to, and God is providing for them. Now, could that be presumption? Well, it could, I guess, and we'll talk about that in a moment. But in Abraham's case, God pledged that Abraham and Sarah would have a baby. Abraham had a choice, believe God or not believe God. He chose to believe. In other words, Abraham chose to have faith. Now, another story about real faith. This example of faith was so powerful that Jesus said he'd never seen anything like it. We go to Matthew chapter 8. And because we're in Matthew 8, well, let's look at another faith story right at the beginning of the chapter. When he come down from the mountain, great multitudes followed him. And behold, a leper came and worshipped him, saying, Lord, if you are willing, you can make me clean. Now, that's faith. This man believed Jesus was able to cleanse him of a deadly disease. You know, leprosy still exists today, although it's known as Hansen's disease now. There are about 200,000 new cases a year, two-thirds of them in India, although Brazil has the most cases of leprosy per capita. The leprosy mission says leprosy can be transmitted through droplets of moisture. Nine-banded armadillos can carry leprosy, although transmission from armadillos to humans is exceedingly rare. And leprosy can be transmitted through open wounds. However, if you were to get it, you'd have little to fear, especially if it was detected early. Leprosy is very treatable today. But back then, leprosy was a death sentence. And a man with leprosy said to Jesus, you can heal me. I believe you can do this. And Jesus put out his hand and touched him, saying, I am willing, be cleansed. Immediately, his leprosy was cleansed. He believed Jesus could heal him of a deadly disease. He had faith in Jesus, which leads us to another story of true faith. You want to grow in faith in God, and you want to know what God says to you. You want to experience the love of God. But what about the children close to you? And what about the children in your community? Vacation Bible School is an excellent way to reach your community for Jesus and share the love of God with young minds and young hearts. I want to introduce you to Flight 316 from It Is Written. 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Flight316.fun. Now watch this. Now when Jesus had entered Capernaum, a centurion came to him pleading with him, saying, "Lord, my servant is lying at home paralyzed, dreadfully tormented." And Jesus said to him, "I will come and heal him." The man's reaction was not what you'd expect. I'm sure if Jesus said he was coming to your home to heal your servant or your family member, you'd be overjoyed. But the centurion said, "No." Imagine that. "I'll come to your home and heal your servant," and no. But there's a reason for that. The centurion answered and said, "Lord, I am not worthy that you should come under my roof, but only speak a word and my servant will be healed." See that? Just speak a word. I believe there is power in your word. And he explained why he felt that way. "For I also am a man under authority, having soldiers under me. And I say to this one, go, and he goes. And to another, come, and he comes. And to my servant, do this, and he does it." He said, "As a centurion, when I give an order, that order is followed. So I believe that if you say something, what you say will happen. I don't need you to come to my house. I only need you to say the word. If you give the word, then what you say will be done." Jesus was blown away. When Jesus heard it, he marveled and said to those who followed, "Assuredly, I say to you, I have not found such great faith, not even in Israel." That's faith. He believed that there was power enough in Jesus' word to heal a man. In his mind, Jesus didn't even need to see the servant. "Just speak a word and my servant will be healed." What's really interesting about this is that the man was a centurion, a leader of as many as 100 soldiers in the Roman military. He was a Gentile. He wasn't raised to believe in God. In Luke's account of the story, the man's servant, or slave actually, was sick and ready to die. And the man, who had never studied the Bible in his life, believed Jesus could heal with a word, which Jesus did. He healed him. Luke writes that those who were sent returning to the house found the servant well who had been sick. Matthew said his servant was healed that same hour. He believed. That's faith. He believed the word of God would do what it said it would do. And that's how you can have faith, by believing God's word will do what it says it will do. Here's what you do. You read a statement in the Bible, perhaps one of the 3,573 promises in the Bible, at least by one count. For example, you're not sure what to do. Do you go to this college or that college? Do you accept this job or that job? Do you date the guy or not? Whatever it might be. And you look at Proverbs 3, 5, and 6, which says, "Trust in the Lord with all your heart and lean not on your own understanding. In all your ways acknowledge him, and he shall direct your paths." That's a promise to you. God promises that he will direct your paths. And so you pray and you say, "Lord, I'm in a bind here because I'm not sure which option to take, which direction to go, what to do about something. But you have promised to direct my paths, so I'm believing that you will. I'm claiming this promise." Then you have a right to believe that God will do so. That's faith. Give you another example. You realize you're a sinner. You feel terrible about it. And you want to have the assurance that your sins are forgiven. And you read 1 John 1 verse 9, which says, "If we confess our sins, he is faithful and just to forgive us our sins and to cleanse us from all unrighteousness." And so you confess your sins, and based on the word of God, based on what the Bible says, you believe that God will forgive you and cleanse you of all unrighteousness. The reason this is faith is that you have zero reason to believe God will forgive you other than that the Bible says so. The Bible says it, and you believe it, and you know that you're forgiven. Abraham became a father at 100. His wife was 90. Abraham could have said, "I just don't believe that." No one would have faulted him. But because it was God who said they'd have a child, Abraham believed. Faith. Here's another biblical example. A Canaanite woman approaches Jesus. His disciples want nothing to do with her, which is terrible, of course. Have mercy on me, O Lord, Son of David. My daughter is severely demon-possessed, Matthew 15:22. So Jesus challenges her and lets the disciples see just how bad their own attitudes were. First, Jesus says, I was not sent except to the lost sheep of the house of Israel. The disciples would have been shocked by Jesus' reaction and might even have felt smug about their own hard-heartedness. But the woman, who was not a Jew, was not from Capernaum or Jerusalem, and therefore didn't have the benefit of associating with Jesus, wouldn't take no for an answer. She said, Yes, Lord, yet even the little dogs eat the crumbs which fall from their master's table. And Jesus is amazed by this and says, O woman, great is your faith. Let it be to you as you desire. And her daughter was healed from that very hour. What was so great about her faith? She was a foreigner. She believed. And even when it seemed she wasn't getting anywhere with Jesus, she wouldn't quit. She clung to him in faith. That's what you want to do. When you can't find a spouse, don't think God will never provide for you. When you're looking for a home to buy or an apartment to rent, sometimes those things take a while. Don't think your faith won't be rewarded. One woman I know of prayed to the Lord that her teenage son would return to faith in God, and he did. When she was 99 years old, she didn't quit. You want prevailing faith, faith that doesn't let go when the answer doesn't come right away. Philippians 4:19 says, My God shall supply all your need according to his riches and glory by Christ Jesus. And so you believe that and expect God to provide for you. And that's faith. And if you want your faith to grow, use the faith you have. Strength grows by exercise. Exercise your faith and you'll see your faith grow. Take opportunities to believe God and to claim the promises of God. And you'll see God come through for you and your faith will grow. No, faith doesn't guarantee you'll get everything or that there'll be no rainy days. But when you have faith in God, you'll see that even when you don't get what you ask for, even when the ball doesn't bounce your way, you'll still love and trust and believe God. And that might be the greatest example of faith, believing in God even when it seems things aren't going your way. Two things. One, you don't want to confuse faith and presumption. That promise in Proverbs 3, trust in the Lord with all your heart and lean not on your own understanding. In all your ways acknowledge him and he shall direct your paths. There's something in there you don't want to miss. God says, trust in the Lord with all your heart, as far as you can, given your experience with Jesus. This promise is for people who, in a given situation, do not lean on their own understanding. If you find a promise like this and live carelessly and don't turn to God and you claim this promise, now that's presumption. Faith cooperates with the conditions of God's word. Presumption does not. Presumption is you living in sin, living selfishly, and believing that God will forgive your sins. God so loved the world that he gave his only begotten Son, that whosoever believeth in him should not perish, but have everlasting life. When you say, I believe in Jesus, so therefore I must have eternal life, but you haven't surrendered your life to Jesus, that's presumption. To believe, biblically speaking, isn't just to assent mentally that Jesus is the Savior of the world. To believe is to surrender your life to him and grow in grace. There are a lot of people, even in church, who wouldn't know surrender to Jesus if it bit them. And yet they're busy thinking that they have faith and so they'll be saved. No, faith doesn't cling to sin. Faith clings to Jesus. And there's another aspect to this, and that is why you have faith. I'm not advocating blind faith. Why trust God? Why believe his promises? Why believe he loves you or cares for you or has a future for you or that there's a heaven at all? The truth is you can have faith in God because you'd be reckless not to. Here are some reasons you can have faith in the Bible and faith in God. Paul wrote that The invisible things of him from the creation of the world are clearly seen, being understood by the things that are made, even his eternal power and Godhead, so that they are without excuse. Romans 1 verse 20. He's saying you can know there is a God and therefore have faith in God simply by looking at the created world. His point is it didn't get there on its own. Of course, that's the exact opposite of what evolution teaches. Evolution teaches that creation got there on its own, which is absurd. So why believe God? The natural world says there is a God. But there's more. The prophecy of Daniel chapter 2 speaks of the rise and fall of nations. Daniel interpreted King Nebuchadnezzar's dream to mean that four great kingdoms would rule in succession, and the fourth would be divided into 10 nations. He said the first would be conquered by an inferior kingdom, which was startlingly specific. A great nation, then an inferior kingdom, then two more kingdoms. But why not another? Why not a fifth kingdom? Because the fourth would be divided, not conquered. And that's precisely how future history played out. Babylon, Medo-Persia, Greece, Rome, then Rome divided into numerous nations. The Bible is true. That's evidence right there. You can have faith in what it says. Daniel made this prediction around 600 BC and outlined the next 2,500 years of history. The military leader who led the Medo-Persian conquest of Babylon was a man named Cyrus, who was predicted by name by the prophet Isaiah more than 100 years before Cyrus was born. Isaiah 45 verse 1, "Thus says the Lord to his anointed, to Cyrus, whose right hand I have held." Predicted 100 years before the man entered the world. That's got to strengthen your faith. But Cyrus isn't the only one God spoke of ahead of time. King Josiah was predicted by name in the book of 1 Kings, even before he was born. As Isaiah wrote, "God declares the end from the beginning," meaning you can have faith in him. Add to that, the prophet Micah said where Jesus would be born. The prophet Daniel said when Jesus would die. Zechariah predicted Jesus would be sold for 30 pieces of silver. Isaiah said Jesus would die for our sins and die with criminals. David wrote that not one of Jesus' bones would be broken. It was predicted that Babylon would not be inhabited again. And so on. So how can you have faith? The Bible says faith comes by hearing, and hearing by the Word of God. You read the Bible and you'll get to know God. You'll read of God's love for you. You'll read of the sacrifice of Jesus. You'll read of God's great providence, and you won't doubt. Read the Word of God and read about God's goodness, and you'll have faith in God, and your faith will continue to grow. That question Jesus asked, "When the Son of Man comes, will he really find faith on the earth?" The answer, of course, is yes. Revelation 14:12 says of the saved when Jesus returns, "Here is the patience of the saints. Here are they that keep the commandments of God and the faith of Jesus." So yes, Jesus will find faith on the earth. And as you choose to believe in him and trust his word, he'll find faith in you. Can you believe today? Believe that Jesus is the Son of God? Believe in a good and loving God? Believe your sins will be forgiven? Believe that Jesus is going to return to this earth and take you to heaven? You can believe it all. Choose to have faith based on the Bible, and you'll have saving faith, and eternal life will be yours.
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16: 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Let me pray with you now. Our Father in heaven, in Jesus' name we come to you. So grateful that you can be believed and trusted. So thankful that the Bible is sure and certain and reliable. We thank you today that the God of heaven is good, that the God of heaven loves us, that Jesus will one day soon come back to this earth and gather the redeemed and take them home. And Lord, we believe now by faith that we'll be among those redeemed. Because we believe in Jesus, we have everlasting life. Because we believe, we choose to believe in Jesus, we trust our sins are forgiven. Because we choose to believe in Jesus as our salvation, as our surety, as our substitute. We know the promises are made to us. We know that He is right now preparing mansions for us. Friend, can you believe that? How's your faith right now, friend? Do you believe in Jesus by faith? Can you accept Him as your Savior? Can you believe and trust in the Bible as the guide for your life? Lord, we do. As imperfectly as we might do it, we choose now. Are you choosing now, friend? Lord, take our hearts, make them yours. We believe, we have faith. Grow our faith now. And we look forward to seeing you again soon and seeing Jesus when He comes back to take us home. Keep us, we pray, in Jesus' name. Amen. Thank you so much for joining me. I'm looking forward to seeing you again next time. Until then, remember, it is written, man shall not live by bread alone, but by every word that proceeds from the mouth of God.
18: 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We hope you have been blessed and that your faith in God has been renewed. 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
1: Welcome to Walking on Water, your home for gospel bluegrass music. I'm your host, Tom Maycomber, and today it's well below freezing here in Frederick County, Virginia, but we will warm up the airwaves with some gospel bluegrass music. Today we'll feature music from a brand new CD by Balsam Range, and we'll also take a look at Revelation 22:12, where Jesus says, "Surely I come quickly."

He's taking care of me. That was the Isaacs. I'm Tom Maycumber. We're called Walking on Water, and we play gospel bluegrass music. And now this is new from Mickey Gallien, You Can Go to Heaven.

That was the Crow Brothers with Trusting in My Lord. We're called Walking on Water, and I'm Tom Maycumber. When my daughter arrived at work that Thursday morning in Paradise, California, she had no idea that she would never see her home again, that before mid-morning she would be homeless, likely jobless, and that everything she owned would fit onto the front passenger seat of her car. For her, the fire that destroyed her community and disrupted her life came as a thief in the night. Sure, she had the awareness that fire could come at any time, and she had experienced prior evacuations due to fire, but on that particular day, the inferno came from nowhere and without warning. Jesus said, "The Son of Man is coming at an hour you don't expect." And though we do not know when he will come, we can rest assured that he will keep his words, for as he said, "Surely I come quickly." These words are an incredible statement for hope and should create in us a sense of expectancy that compel us to always watch for him, just as my daughter will live out her life watching for and preparing for another fire. Here's Bobby Atkins and the Country Gentlemen with the Fire Song.

We're called Walking on Water. I'm your host, Tom Maycomber, and to everyone listening, thank you so much for joining me here today for our celebration of Jesus with gospel bluegrass music. There is perhaps no band more popular in bluegrass today than Balsam Range, formed in 2007 and fronted by Tim Surratt. After 11 years and 10 albums, the group still has all of its original members. They released a new CD this month called Haonic, and I'd like to play for you songs from that CD as well as a couple others from their catalog. And first, this is brand new from Balsam Range, My Cross to Bear.

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Here is another song from their brand new CD titled Aeonic. This is Let My Life Be a Light.

We're called Walking on Water, and I'm Tom Maycumber, and that was our feature group for today, Balsam Range, with Somewhere in Between. Here they are one more time from 2010. This is Gonna Be Movin'. This

0: That's the Downing family playing the reprise to Walk the Sea with Me. I'm Tom Maycumber, and you've been listening to Walking on Water. Today we featured the gospel sound of Balsam Range. And we also consider Jesus' words in Revelation 22:12, "Surely I come quickly." These words are an incredible statement for hope and should create in us a sense of expectancy that compels us to always watch for Him. Come soon, Lord Jesus, come soon. Thank you for listening, and until next time we meet, have a blessed week in Jesus.
1: 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Until next time, may God richly bless you with His presence and the grace of our Savior, Jesus Christ.
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faithful friends and his family watched him slowly die. When he said, "It is finished, Father, I'm now in your hands," they thought it was over.

said it is finished. That was just the beginning for me. The door was sealed to the borrowed tomb where he lay. But a borrowed tomb is enough when you don't plan to stay. Satan's victory song was a short song to sing. When Jesus asked, "Grave, where is your victory?"

is finished. That was just the beginning for me. When he said, it is finished, that was just the beginning.

Today's passage comes from the prayer of Simeon right after God's promise that he would actually live to see Jesus come comes to pass. Luke chapter 2, verse 29. Lord, now you are letting your servant depart in peace according to your word. For my eyes have seen your salvation, which you have prepared before the face of all peoples, a light to bring revelation to the Gentiles and the glory of your people Israel. In the words of Simeon, Jesus was the glory of God's people Israel, the whole reason that Israel was brought into existence in the first place. And on top of that, Christ was also a light for the Gentiles. What's really interesting is how God's own people really didn't understand either of those things. In the first place, they rejected Jesus of Nazareth, refusing to believe that he was the long-awaited Messiah. In the second place, they also refused to a large extent to believe that salvation was also intended for the Gentiles. Of course, neither of those facts comes as a surprise to anybody who studied the Bible a little bit. But here's the thing I want you to see in this passage. As Simeon utters these words, he's quoting Old Testament prophecy, which means that Simeon both understood the prophecies and

recognize their fulfillment. A lot of the other Israelites were also familiar with prophecy, but they completely misapplied and misunderstood it. For some people, they thought Messiah would come the first time as a conquering king who would overthrow Roman occupation and set up a worldly kingdom that restored the splendor that Israel enjoyed back in the days of David. But that was a confused understanding of the writings of the prophets and proved to be the cause of a major spiritual disaster. Now, let's you and I move forward a couple thousand years to our own day and see what we can draw out of that passage. Once again, we're waiting for Messiah to come. Not the first time as a baby, but the second time as King of Kings and Lord of Lords. And today, when you walk into a Christian bookstore, you'll find hundreds of books on the subject of prophecy. And what's interesting is that no two of them seem to agree with each other on the details. That means lots of people are familiar with prophecy, but apparently few people actually understand it. A fact that Bible prophecy itself makes clear is it shows us this startling scenario in Revelation chapter 13, where most of the planet's religious people end up offering their worship in the wrong direction. Now, is it possible that in the midst of all the religious confusion we see today, that there are still people who understand the prophecies of the Bible? People who actually get it? Is it possible for someone to recognize the truth and be watching for the right things? Or is it more a case, like I've heard some preachers say, that nobody can understand that prophetic stuff anyway? Well, according to the Bible itself, we are supposed to understand prophecy. It's God's intent that we get it. Just listen to one of the first verses in the book of Revelation. Revelation 1 verse 3 says, "Blessed is he who reads and those who hear the words of this prophecy and keep those things which are written in it, for the time is near." Now, did you hear it? In the final moments of planet Earth, there will still be simians, people who hear and understand God's promise and watch for the right things, even in the midst of massive religious confusion. So here's my suggestion for you today. Ask God to help you clear away the clutter in your mind and the stuff that you've read about the Bible, and get back into reading the Bible itself. It was God's intention for people to understand the prophecies back in the first coming of Christ, and it's still God's intention for you to understand the prophecies for the second coming too. Somewhere on this planet, there are still simians, and there's no reason for you not to be one of them. Believe me, as last day events unfold, having a simian mentality is going to prove to be a better way to live.

A new calendar took effect in much of the world on October the 4th, 1582. The Julian calendar had measured a year as being 365 and a quarter days long, but that was a little too long, and the seasons had got out of kilter. So the Gregorian calendar was introduced, and after October the 4th, it became October 15th, and with an adjustment, we were back on track. A little inaccuracy can make a big difference. If you believe you are saved by faith and works, that inaccuracy will rob you of assurance. An elderly man said at the end of his life, "I'm not sure I'm good enough to go to heaven." No hope, because his hope wasn't in Christ alone, but accept the Bible teaching, "For by grace are ye saved through faith," Ephesians 2:8, and you can claim his merits, Jesus' merits, in the place of your sin. John Bradshaw, It Is Written.

0: Hello, welcome to my camp. My name is Marty Church. Thank you for joining me today for this time of spiritual reflection and study. Today, we're going to deal with a subject that affects all of us. And that subject is this: what really happens to people when they die?
1: It's a dark and cold subject that many people just don't like to talk about. But it's an important subject for all of us to understand, as you'll see.
0: Because it reveals the true character of God and his adversary, the devil, Satan. Go with me to Gamble, Alaska, one of the farthest northern villages in all North America.
1: A village rich in native heritage and traditions. Located on St. Lawrence Island, Gamble is only 34 miles from the coast of Russia. On a still night, you can see from Gamble the lights of the village of Providenia, Siberia. Next to the village of Gamble is the highest mountain on the island. It's a sacred place where those who have died are reverently placed. Because of the rocky ground that is frozen almost year-round, most all who died are not buried, but are placed into a casket or a special made box container. The container is then placed on a sled, made just for the occasion, and then pulled by the elders and the family members up to the mountain to its final resting place.

0: No matter who we are, or no matter where we live, when we're confronted with this thing of death, we're forced to ask the question, what really happens to people when they die? Do they go to heaven? Do they go to some place of punishment? Or do they go to some other existence of some kind? Really, what happens to people when they die? Is there even a definite future to believe in? Well, I have good news for you today. The Book of Heaven is very definite about what happens when a man dies.
1: There is an answer. The Book of Heaven is very clear about what happens when we die. God has a definite plan regarding death and what He wishes all of us to understand.
0: Would you like to know what it is? Follow me through the words of wisdom that the Great Spirit has given us in this book.
1: First of all, death has never been a part of God's wish for us. But because of the destructive results of sin, which have contaminated this earth, we have brought death upon ourselves.
0: The good news is, God has worked out a way to take care of this problem of death. And here it is.
1: While death entered the earth through the sin of our first parents, Adam and Eve, and has been passed on to all the human race, God, in His amazing love for us, sent His Son to take that death sentence in our place. In exchange, He gives us eternal life.

0: How do we claim this great gift? It's simply by opening up our hearts, surrendering our wills to Him, and asking Him for it. The day is soon coming when Jesus will destroy death forever, and those who have died will be brought back to life.
1: It's called the Second Coming, or the Great Resurrection Day. You may remember this from when we studied it in our program, The Gathering of Nations. We don't know exactly when it's going to be, but the Bible makes it clear that it's not too far in the future. It won't be long before we will see our loved ones again.
0: And this is how the Bible explains it.
1: I do not wish you to be ignorant concerning those who have fallen asleep or died, lest you sorrow as others who have no hope. For if we believe that Jesus died and rose again, even so God will raise those who sleep in Jesus. For this we say to you by the word of the Lord, that we who are alive and remain until the coming of the Lord will by no means precede those who are asleep. For the Lord himself shall descend from heaven with a shout, with the voice of the archangel, and the dead in Christ shall rise first. Wherefore, comfort one another with these words.
0: Here's where we need a definite answer to this question. Exactly what happens to a person when they die?
1: Where are they until Jesus comes and the resurrection takes place? The answer to this is important to all of us, as you will see. The Bible teaches the same truth over and over as to exactly what happens when we die.
0: There are two things that happen to man in death. They are exactly opposite of the two things that happen when God created him in the beginning.
1: And God formed man of the dust of the ground, and breathed into his nostrils the breath of life, and man became a living soul.
0: And when man dies, the opposite takes place. Let me read this to you. Then the dust will return to the earth as it was, and the spirit will return to God who gave it.

0: beautiful, isn't it? We've seen that the Bible teaches that man remains in the grave until Jesus comes and resurrects him. Well, you say, I don't like that. It seems so cold and dark and cruel.
1: But God says, take comfort. Death is not cruel in that there is no feeling or any thinking or memory in death. Those who die are totally unaware of anything about them. They have no feelings of pain or heartache. In this way, it's like a sleep. Time passes like a moment, in a wink, in a

0: when I was a boy, it was a highlight in our life to go visit our grandparents, which was about a 100-mile journey from our home.
1: While at their farm, we played away the hours in the woods and jumped around in the hay in the barn. The hours flew by, and when we had to go, we always begged to stay longer. We were loaded into the car and began our long journey home. Because of being so tired, we immediately fell asleep as soon as Dad rolled the car out of my grandparents' driveway. We slept very soundly all the way home. We had no awareness whatsoever of our trip.
0: When we got home, our parents unloaded us from the car and put us to bed.
1: When we awoke the next morning, we were amazed that we were at home, because the last thing we remembered was Dad driving the car out of Grandma and Grandpa's driveway.
0: It's the same way with death. We have no awareness of the passing of time.
1: When we die, the next thing we experience is the second coming of Jesus and the resurrection of his people.
0: It's so much like my father. When we got home, he took us in his strong arms, carried us up to our bedrooms, put us to bed until morning. It's the same way with our Heavenly Father in death. He takes us in his strong arms, keeps us in perfect peace and rest until that great resurrection morning.

0: In so many ways, death is something we need not to fear. God has a gentle way of dealing with this thing of death. In fact, the Bible says that God, in his overall plan for us, gives his beloved sleep or death as a blessing, as a rest or a transition to something better, which is eternal life in a sinless world after his second coming.
1: You know, I was thinking, if the Bible says that a man's spirit goes back to God who gave it when he dies, does this mean that his intelligence or living force of some kind goes back to live with God?
0: No, we don't go to heaven in any way when we die. The dead are not up in heaven looking down or drifting about us in spirit form. This Bible passage makes it very clear. The dead do not praise the Lord, nor any who go down into silence. Wow, you say, I haven't heard this or understood this before. Death is like a sleep. It's not an actual sleep until Jesus comes again.
1: Jesus used this example of sleep when he was talking to his disciple about his good friend Lazarus who had died.
0: After that, he said to them, "Our friend Lazarus sleeps, but I go that I may awake him out of sleep." Then his disciples said, "Lord, if he sleeps, he'll get well." However, Jesus spoke of his death, but they thought he was speaking about taking a rest and sleep. Then Jesus said to them plainly, "Lazarus is dead." It's like a sleep in that each morning we awake from our sleep, unaware of what has happened during the night. Martha, the sister of Lazarus, expressed it this way to Jesus, "I know he will rise again in the resurrection at the last day."
1: In other words, she knew from Jesus' teachings exactly where Lazarus was. He was not in heaven. He was not in hell. He wasn't in purgatory.
0: He was where we all may be someday, in the tomb, totally unaware of what's going on until the last day, as Martha put it, until the resurrection takes place. When you think all this through, you can see how much God treats this subject of death in such a kind and gentle way.
1: Like he raised Lazarus, so Jesus will raise us in that great resurrection day.
0: In death, we await the great second coming of Jesus in the resurrection. Often it's taught at funerals and wakes that a person really doesn't die, but he goes straight to heaven.
1: But when you think about it, it poses a great big question. Why would Jesus have to have a resurrection for those who have died when he comes again, if these people who have died are already in heaven?

0: Now, as you think through what the Book of Heaven teaches about death, you will see a great reason why it is so important for us to understand this. As we come closer to the time of the end and the second coming of Jesus, the Scripture says that Satan and his evil angels, called evil spirits, will work harder than ever before to deceive us into believing confusing teachings. They will try to teach us that people really never die, like the Scripture says they do, but will go off to another form of life called the spirit world or purgatory or some other conscious state of death. Some even teach that we become angels when we die.
1: You know, Satan has tried to teach us right from the beginning when he told Eve, "Thou shalt not surely die, even though you may sin." Many have been deceived by this, thinking, well, after death we may have a second chance to accept Christ or to do what's right. But the Bible tells us now is the day that we are to accept Jesus and to make things right with him. Because when we die, that's the time of judgment as to whether we'll be saved or lost.
0: Another reason for this lie is that Satan wants us to believe that the voices that some people hear are voices of their dead loved ones, when in fact, the Book of Heaven reveals that these voices speaking to them are evil spirits' voices in disguise. Today, we often see things like this happening, which causes people to believe things that are contrary to God's Word and His plans for us.
1: Satan today has so many confusing philosophies about life and death and life after death that people who are trying to figure this thing out become so confused they just throw up their hands and they say, "I don't want anything to do with spiritual things." It's so sad, isn't it?
0: This has been one of Satan's most effective methods to discourage people from discovering God's wonderful plan in dealing with death. A truth that ultimately, when you understand it, sets them free, taking away their fear of God.
1: The Bible warns us about these things happening in the last days.
0: Today, in my visits to some of our native villages, I see more and more phenomenal miracles of evil spirits in the lives of some of our people who have let down the safeguards of their minds through alcoholism and drug abuse and addictions to violent and pornographic videos and movies.
1: You know, the devil will come and harass and abuse any of us if we're not on guard. Our only protection is to allow the Lord to come into our heart and to lead us and to guide us according to His plan.
0: Again, one great safeguard in resisting Satan's work on us is simply understanding God's plan of how He deals with us on the subject of what happens when people die.

This is why the Bible tells us that King Saul was condemned for consulting a witch or a psychic, making him believe that he could communicate with the dead, that the dead really were not dead. And today, many are still being deceived the same way.

In closing, I would like to tell you about my best friend, Bob. It's not an easy subject to talk about because we were the closest of friends through college. We worked together in the summertime. We roomed together every year. We got married about the same time and learned to fly airplanes at the same time. We had decided to put our work careers together in the future. However, one day, I got a tragic phone call from his wife that Bob, flying from the West Coast to Michigan, had a tragic air crash in the mountains of Montana.

0: It was like my whole future evaporated that day. Somehow we got through the funeral service, but the grief lingered on. Bob's wife was due with their first child, which Bob was very excited about. But it was a baby he would never see. Because of the grief of Bob's death, his wife went through complications at the birth of her child. For a while, to add to her grief, it looked like the baby may not even be normal. It was a horrifying time for her, as you can imagine.
1: Do you think heaven would be heaven to Bob if he was there looking down at the grief that his wife and child were going through?
0: Would heaven be heaven if this is what happened to us when we die? No, friends. God has a plan that is perfect regarding how he takes care of death.
1: I like that, don't you?
0: That's why Jesus came to earth the first time, to live amongst us. He lived a perfect life. He didn't have to die, but he died on the cross, taking upon himself our penalty of sin, which is eternal death. And at his resurrection, he opened up the gates of eternal life to all who would just accept his amazing love and plan for their lives. Truly at the cross, God showed us the power of his love. And at the cross, Satan revealed just what kind of character he was.
1: Are you sorrowing today over the loss of a loved one? Or could it be that you're afraid of death? You don't need to be. God has a plan concerning death, and you're part of it. Won't you accept it today? It's free. It's yours just for the asking. Until we meet again, may God bless you, and may only the good Spirit guide you.

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1: Today's message is going to be probably one of the most important that I could share with you, because we're going to talk about Jesus. Now, most of us, I know we have visitors from many different backgrounds who come, especially during the holiday season. Folks are visiting family and may accompany them to church, though they might not profess to be Christians, but most of us claim to be Christians. The word Christian, of course, is a word that was coined for the followers of Christ, Jesus Christ. Who is Jesus? Some who don't think that he was the Messiah would probably say, who was Jesus? For you and I who believe he's still alive today, that would be blasphemous to put it that way. We need to say, who is Jesus? But it's a fair question. We gather in this building that's dedicated to his name. Most of us probably have failed to even notice the mosaic of his portraying his imminent return. And we bear his name

concerning all these things. And John, calling two of his disciples to him, he sent them to Jesus, saying, "Are you the coming one?" Capital O-N-E. "Or do we look for another?" Are you the one? Well, when the men, these two disciples of John the Baptist, had come to Jesus, they said, "John the Baptist has sent us to you, saying, 'Are you the coming one?'" Now, the very fact that it is capitalized, "the coming one," it's the one, the desire of nations they had been waiting for. "Are you the coming one, or do we look for another?" We don't want to be standing here waiting for the bus if the bus has already left the station. And if you're the bus, we want to get on board. Tell us, make it plain. So they came to Jesus with this message: "Are you the long-awaited Messiah that we are looking for?" Now, while they asked that question, Jesus did not straightway give them an answer. Instead, he demonstrated who he was. And that very hour, he cured many people of their infirmities, afflictions, and evil spirits. And to many who were blind, he gave sight. Then Jesus answered and said to them, "Go and tell John the things you've seen and heard. The blind see, the lame walk, the lepers are cleansed, the deaf hear, the dead are raised, the poor have the gospel preached to them. And blessed is he who is not offended because of me." And he pronounced a special blessing on those who are not confused or bewildered by who he was. Now Jesus answered the question. He communicated to John through a demonstration, knowing that John knew the scriptures and he would recognize in the ministry of Christ who he was. I thought it would be prudent for us to evaluate the foundation that was available to John the Baptist and to find out, was Jesus who he claimed to be? There are literally hundreds of prophecies in the Old Testament that were given by the prophets and kings to help the world recognize the Messiah when he came. Now, we call him Jesus Christ. Christ was not his last name like John Doe. Christ was a title. The word Christ comes from the Greek word Christos, and it means the anointed. In Hebrew, it's the word Messiah, or Meshiach, which means the anointed one. They're the same word. Hebrew, Messiah, anointed. Christ, Christian, means anointed. All through history, the world was waiting for the anointed one of God. Now, if we go back to the very beginning, when our world was kidnapped by the devil, the dominion originally was given to Adam and Eve, but because our first parents chose to listen to the devil instead of God, they surrendered the dominion of the world to the enemy. The devil set up his headquarters here. He said, "If I'm God of this world, I'll prove I can be a better God than God is." And for the last 6,000 years, you and I have beheld, in effect, an example of his administration. All the misery and suffering we see in the world today is the result of the devil's policies, in effect. God promised that for those who chose, there would be a way of escape. He would come into the world in the form of a man to save men. He would come to show what God was really like. See, the devil has been bent on misrepresenting God. The devil has a very powerful campaign. He is trying to falsely represent the Lord. As a matter of fact, in many cases, the devil paints Jesus with his own attributes, makes God appear as a sadist. And so Jesus said, "I'll come to show the world what God is like. I will come as an example to show them how they can live and how they can love. And then ultimately, I will die as a substitute. I will take what they deserve, their punishment, give them my power. I'll trade places with them." This promised Savior is called the Messiah. He would be anointed with the Spirit of God, filled with the Spirit of God, teach the truths of God, live the life of God here on earth among men as a man. Now, that message was given to Adam and Eve. I believe Eve hoped it would possibly be Cain. And I'm sure that Jochebed hoped it would be Moses. And in one sense, Moses was a type of Christ. They tried to annihilate him as a baby. He was baptized there in the Nile River.
drawn from the waters, born among slaves, but he was not a

0: slave, as Jesus was born among sinners, but he was not a sinner. And I'll get to that later, all the types of Christ in the Bible. But it was understood all through the Old Testament that this promised one, the coming one, the Messiah would come. He was the hope and the glory of Israel they were all looking for. Now, we need to know, was Jesus the one, or are we looking for another? My relatives, the Jews, talked to my Jewish grandparents yesterday. They're celebrating Hanukkah right now. They're all still waiting for the Messiah to come. How tragic to still be at the bus stop when the bus is left, the last bus is left. And there are many people around the world that are still waiting for the first coming of the Messiah, and he already came. At least that's what I believe, and I'd like to convince you if you'd give me a chance. We're going to look at just a handful, because of our limits of time, a handful of the hundreds of prophecies that you find in the Old Testament that meet their fulfillment in Jesus in the New Testament, proving that he was the one. Let's examine the evidence. First of all, we need to know if Christ was the one, because if he was not the one, Jesus is not just misunderstood. He is evil. You cannot think that, you know, maybe Christ wasn't the Messiah, but he thought he was. Christ claimed to be the Messiah. He claimed to be the Son of God. He claimed to be God himself. And in the words of C.S. Lewis, a man who was merely a man and said the sort of things that Jesus said wouldn't be a great moral teacher. He'd either be a lunatic on the level with a man who says he's a poached egg, or else he'd be the devil of hell. You must make your choice. Either this man was and is the Son of God, or else he's a madman or something worse. We need to know who he was. In the words of J. Duncan, Christ either deceived mankind by conscious fraud, or he was himself deluded, or he was divine. There is no getting out of this trilemma. Three choices that we have. Well, let's take a look at some of the evidence in the Bible. The Old Testament foretells the people, nation, tribe, and very family the Messiah would come through. Now, you will probably just want to jot down the scripture references. You won't have time to look them all up. I'll share them with you. And as you know, I print out what's in the Bible in my opening page so I can save time, don't have to flip through them all. I've had people write in, they say, we see you preaching on TV, Doug, and all your scriptures are in the book of Genesis. Because you never, we never see you, you're always there at that same place reading the Bible. And I just, in the interest of saving time in my computer, I cut and paste all the scriptures that I'm reading. Trust me, they are in the Bible, but I put them all on one page for conserving time. All right, so in the Old Testament, we can find what people, what nation, what tribe, and what family the Messiah would come through. Here are the references. Genesis chapter 12, verse 13. He would come through the Hebrew people that Abraham was the father of. I will bless those, God told Abraham, who bless you, and I'll curse him who curses you, and in you, through your descendants, in other words, all the families of the world will be blessed. The blessing is going to come through you. Well, Jesus did come through the Hebrew nation. Numbers chapter 24, verse 17 says he would come through the people of Israel, or Jacob. Balaam prophesied, and Balaam was not even a Jew, a star shall come out of Jacob, and a scepter. Who bears a scepter? A king does. And a scepter shall rise out of Israel. The two names by which Jacob was known, Jacob and Israel, no confusing it, he would come through the descendants of Jacob, not Esau. Okay? Furthermore, it tells us in Genesis 49, verse 10, what tribe of his sons? The scepter that we were just talking about, the king, the monarch of Israel, the anointed, shall not depart from Judah, nor a lawgiver, kings were the ones who gave the law, from between his feet, until Shiloh come, and unto him shall the gathering of the people be. So this Messiah that the people would gather to would come through the tribe of Judah. Then it tells us what family in Judah, the house of David. Nathan the prophet said to David in 2 Samuel 7, verse 12 and 13, when your days are fulfilled and you rest with your fathers, I will set up your seed after you, who will come from your body, and I will establish his kingdom. He will build a house for my name, and I'll establish his throne and his kingdom forever. Not only did Solomon, this is one example of a dual application of a prophecy in the Bible. There are some people in our church that don't believe in dual application of prophecy. I respectfully disagree. There are many examples, including Matthew 24, where one prophecy has two fulfillments. Here, Nathan is talking about Solomon, the son of David, who was to build a literal temple. But beyond that, he's talking about Jesus, the son of David, who built a spiritual temple. This is why Jesus said, destroy this temple, and in 3 days I'll raise it up. The Bible says he spoke of what? The temple of his body. The only true witnesses they found who accused Christ are the ones who agreed. This man said he will destroy the temple made with hands, and in 3 days he would make a temple without hands. The church is the body of Christ. Christ is the one, the son of David, who built the temple that was to last forever. Isaiah 11. They are 500 years before his birth. It said, there shall come forth a rod from the stem of Jesse, and a branch shall grow out of his roots. The Spirit of the Lord shall rest upon him. Now, what does the word anointed mean? I'm sorry, what does the word Messiah mean? I gave it away. It means anointed. I have dyslexia when I preach sometimes. I give the answer before the question. When Christ was baptized and he began his ministry, he was anointed with the Holy Spirit. And here it said the Spirit of the Lord would be upon the descendants of Jesse. That was the tribe of Judah, the family of David. Does Jesus fit all that? Right nation, right tribe, right people, right family? Absolutely. Tell us what towns he would spring from. The reason I say that is that tells us in Matthew chapter 2, verse 23, he would be called a Nazarene. And then Matthew uses that to say he was from Nazareth. The town of Nazareth gets its name from the people called Nazarites who are consecrated to God. Now, I'm going to take a little detour here just to answer a question that also often crops up. Did Jesus have long hair? How many of you have ever seen Jesus painted with a crew cut? No one ever seen Jesus with a Marine haircut. How many of you typically see him with long hair? You know why? Because many assume he was a Nazarite. Now, he was a Nazarite by virtue of being from the town of Nazareth. But I believe Jesus may have taken the vow of a Nazarite from his mother's womb, like Samuel, until he began his ministry. You read in the Old Testament, a person could take a Nazarite vow for life, like the sons of Jonadab, or they could do it, like Samuel, like Samson was supposed to, but he broke his vows, or they could do it for a temporary period of time. We believe Jesus lived as a Nazarite, consecrated unto God, until he began his ministry. A Nazarite was never supposed to drink anything from the vine, and Jesus did after he began his ministry. So he may have had long hair. But it tells us also, not only was he from the town of Nazareth, you can find in Luke chapter 1, verse 26, now in the sixth month of Elizabeth's pregnancy, the angel Gabriel was sent forth by God to a city of Galilee named Nazareth. So it fits that description, and that's where he ended up growing up. But somehow God now has to have the baby born in Bethlehem, because you read in Micah chapter 5, verse 2, how is God ever going to get these two scriptures together? But you, Bethlehem of Ephrathah, there were a couple of towns called Bethlehem. Bethlehem means house of bread. There were several towns where they had big bakeries. They called them House of Bread. But there was only Bethlehem, one Bethlehem of Ephrathah. That's where Rachel died when she was giving birth to Benjamin. This is where David lived. This was the town where Jesus was to be born. It specifies very distinctly which Bethlehem. Though you are little among the thousands of Judah, yet out of you shall he come forth to me, the one to be ruler in Israel, whose goings forth are from old, even from everlasting. Now, are we speculating that Jesus would be born in Bethlehem, or did even the religious leaders in the time of Christ know this? That's how they were able to advise Herod, who sent his soldiers in to try and destroy this child, this king while he was still a child. And so everyone knew the Messiah would come through Bethlehem, but Jesus was supposed to grow up in Nazareth. Well, God worked things out providentially where a Roman emperor by the name of Augustus, who reigned longer than any other, 40 years, had a tax that was taken. And it was probably not December 25th when all this transpired. Very likely it was in the fall, because people would travel and there was food in the fields for them to glean. Shepherds were out in the field taking care of their flocks. This is the part of the year where I like to tell people where I stand. I don't want to rob you of your Christmas blessings. The word Christmas kind of irks me a little bit because it's based on Christ's Mass. But I have nothing against those who want to pick a time of year to remember the birth of Christ. It's wonderful for Christians to remember this. Please do yourself a favor and avoid the pagan trappings of Santa Claus and elves and reindeer and all that stuff. And don't tell your children that the things came from Santa. They'll stop believing you somewhere along the line. But, you know, the Bible tells us in Romans 14, if one man wants to regard a day under the Lord, regard it under the Lord. If you're going to do it under the Lord. Make sure you can divorce it from the paganism that is connected with that date. But I hope everyone here is aware Jesus was not born the 25th of December. Most of my members know that, but I like to repeat myself because I like to hear myself over and over again. So here's this decree issued, and it says that Jesus was born in Bethlehem while they were there registering for this census, the taxing of the people. We know that he was from the descendants of David because the book of Matthew begins by giving the genealogy and it traces it to David. Now, some people have said, no, wait a second, Doug, why is the genealogy given in Luke different from the genealogy that you find in Matthew? How many of you have discovered that? There are slight differences. Both genealogies go through David. Both Joseph and Mary were related to David. The genealogy in Luke goes through Mary. It says Joseph's father, and it's speaking of father-in-law. It's talking about Mary's father, whereas the genealogy in Matthew goes directly through Joseph, okay? And so he fits the description from being from the tribe of David. Now, don't miss the point that Christ grew up in Nazareth. What kind of reputation did Nazareth have? It was a despicable town known for gang activity. I mean, I'm using today's words to help you recognize it. It was a place of crime and low living and a lot of evil. And the very fact that Christ could grow up there is evidence that if he could live a holy life growing up in Nazareth, then we can live a holy life in whatever our environment might be. Amen? John Bunyan, the writer of Pilgrim's Progress, said this, "Christ did not only come into our flesh, but into our condition, into the valley and the shadow of death, where we were and where we are as we are sinners." He was born in a barn, so to speak. He was not born in a palace. He was not insulated from the evil of the world. He met us where we are. The Bible tells us what time he would be born. Have you read the prophecies in Daniel chapter 9, sometimes known as the 490-year prophecy? You read there in 9:25, "Know therefore and understand very clearly, from the going forth of the commandment to restore and build Jerusalem until the Messiah, the Prince, there shall be 7 weeks and 62 weeks. Now, a week has how many days? Seven. 7 weeks is how many? 49 and 62 is 62. That adds up to 483 days. A day in prophecy is what? Is a year. Jesus even established that principle in his preaching. The going forth of the final commandment to restore and build Jerusalem is even found in the book Ezra, chapter 7, 457 B.C. If you go 483 years from 457 B.C., you come to 27 A.D. Now, Luke, I really love the Gospel of Luke, because Luke does something for us that the other Bible writers don't do. Luke pinpoints the baptism of Christ where it cannot be confused, because he establishes that when several people were ruling simultaneously is when Jesus was baptized. And he talks about Pontius Pilate and Herod Philip and Tiberius Caesar in the 15th year of his reign. And it is a date that we can very clearly establish. And it says, then Jesus, as he began to be 30 years of age, don't miss this, Joseph began to rule in Egypt at 30. King David began to rule as king of Israel at 30. And 30 is when a high priest could begin to minister as a priest. It was not an accident that Christ walked to the Jordan River at his 30th birthday. He began his ministry then. He was baptized, anointed. He began his work as the Messiah in 27 AD. From 457 BC, 483 years, goes to 27 AD. Well, that'd be a hard prophecy to counterfeit, don't you think? Some people believe that Jesus wanted to be the Messiah and he took these drugs so he'd go into a coma as he was crucified. Have you heard these rumors? And there's all kinds of speculation about how he tried to counterfeit being divine and counterfeit the resurrection. And when you really begin to evaluate the evidence, it is so absurd to believe that. It's an obviously desperate attempt to take him off his throne, which you can never successfully do. There is also something very unusual about his birth. In the Old Testament, 500 years before the event, Isaiah chapter 7, verse 14 said something that many have claimed, but nobody else has performed. Therefore, the Lord himself will give you a sign. Behold, a virgin shall conceive and bear a son and call his name Emmanuel. Now, Isaiah then took a wife who was a virgin and they had a child. And some people say this was a prophecy about the child that would be born from Isaiah who had married a virgin. Well, that would not even be worth mentioning because back in Bible times, lots of people got married to virgins that had babies after they got married and had normal relations. What made it a miracle and worth mentioning as a prophecy is that a virgin would have a baby without regular conception. Now, that usually makes the headlines when something like that happens, right? This is how Jesus was born. This is what the angel clearly said to Mary there, the angel Gabriel. I wanted to throw in a quote here. There was a time when Jesus was God and not man, but there never was a time when he was man and not God. God took on the form of a human. The incarnation is the mystery of godliness that it's hard for us to conceive of. Two primary mysteries that are mentioned in the Bible: the mystery of godliness, God becoming a man to save men, and the mystery of iniquity, man wanting to be God. Sin entered our world because the devil said to Eve, "You will be like God," and because the devil wanted God's position. People say, how could that happen? How come? Where'd sin come from? Why did the devil have these thoughts? I don't know, friends. There's no answer for it. It's a mystery. How could God be 100% human and 100% divine in Jesus' body? I don't know. It's a mystery. I can't do it. How can he contain his divine attributes and be in a human body? I don't know. I mean, it's easier for me to understand Jesus as an adult being half God and half man. Picture it as a baby. Changing the diapers of God, the Son. And then it really starts to blow your mind that God would humble himself to that point. It's a mystery that we can't comprehend. Tells where and how he would minister in the Old Testament. Isaiah chapter 9, verse 1 and 2. In Galilee of the Gentiles, an area that was predominantly occupied by the Romans during this time, the Gentiles, the people who walked in darkness have seen a great light. Those who dwelt in the land of the shadow of death, upon them a light has shined. We all know that a great deal of Jesus' ministry focused in the regions around Galilee. And his followers were typically Galileans. This was foretold 500 years before the event. Furthermore, Isaiah tells us in chapter 61, and Christ read these actual words when he began his ministry, the type of ministry that the Messiah would know. I believe this is what Jesus was referring to when he told the disciples of John the Baptist, go tell John what you see. John knew this Messiah's messianic prophecy in Isaiah 61. The Spirit of the Lord is upon me. What does the word Messiah mean? Anointed. When Christ was baptized, he was not only cleansed by the water, he was filled by the Spirit. You must be born of the water and Spirit if you would enter the kingdom of God. Christ received both. When he was 30 years of age, he began his ministry after his baptism. Incidentally, if you've been baptized and you don't have a ministry, you're missing out. Everybody who is a Christian is a follower of Christ. We not only follow him in his example of baptism, we then follow him in his example of ministry. God gives us the cleansing and the Spirit, not only for forgiveness, but for work. Amen? And so you should be involved in the ministry. The Spirit of God is upon me, because the Lord has anointed me to preach good tidings to the meek. He sent me to bind up the brokenhearted, to proclaim liberty to the captives and the opening of prison to them that are bound by sin, to proclaim the acceptable year of the Lord and the day of vengeance of our God, to comfort those that mourn, to appoint unto them that mourn in Zion, to give them beauty for ashes, the oil of joy for mourning, the garment of praise for the spirit of heaviness, that they might be called trees of righteousness, the planting of the Lord, that he might be glorified. This sums up the ministry of Jesus, to give people hope and comfort and to set them free. Furthermore, it tells us the modus operandi of his teaching style. Psalm 78, 700 years before the event, verse 2 and 3. I will open my mouth in a parable. I will utter dark sayings of old, which we have heard and known and our fathers have told us. He revived the old truths and he did it in the framework of parables. The Bible says hardly without a parable did he even teach. And you know, that's one of the best methods of teaching. He gave people visual images for these abstract verbal truths. The best way to remember verbal truths is to have it on your picture screen in your brain. Jesus gave them pictures to help them understand the truth. So it tells us how he would teach the Messiah. Did Christ fit that description? Absolutely. It foretold the ministry of the Messiah would not be exclusive to Jews. It would go beyond, for the most part, to the Gentiles. Genesis chapter 22, verse 18. God said to Abraham, "In your seed shall all the nations of the earth be blessed, because you've obeyed my voice." Remember when he offered Isaac? All the nations, not just the Jewish people. Isaiah 49, verse 6. "Indeed," he says, "it is too small a thing that you should be my servant to raise up the tribes of Jacob." God speaking of the Messiah. You know, he's called the suffering servant in Isaiah. "To be my servant just for the tribes of Jacob, and to restore the preserved ones of Israel. I will also give you as a light to the Gentiles, that you should bring my salvation to the ends of the earth." And today, this is a living fulfillment of that. The ministry and teachings of Jesus, though at first the 12 apostles were all Jews, on the day of Pentecost, only Jews were baptized. Later, 5,000 Jews baptized. But today, is it Jews? Or is it now spread to predominantly Gentiles around the world take the name of Christ? God foretold that his ministry would have that happen. The triumphal entry. Zechariah 9:9. "Rejoice, O greatly, daughter of Zion. Shout, O daughter of Jerusalem. Behold, your king is coming to you. He is just and having salvation, lowly and riding on a donkey, a colt, the foal of a donkey." You remember in the New Testament where Jesus sent his disciples to go get a foal that had never been ridden. Have you ever tried to ride a little foal that's never been ridden before? I have. They resist aggressively. There was no resistance on the part of this beast. They cast a coat on it. Jesus hopped on side saddle. He rode as a conquering king through the golden gate, just as it had been foretold, on a foal that had never been ridden before. That was another miracle. It happened just as it was foretold. Can you say amen? Now, we're going to shift into the more intense prophecies about the Messiah. They revolve around his betrayal and his death in our behalf. Psalm 41, verse 9. King David prophesied, "Even my own familiar friend in whom I trusted, who ate my bread, has lifted up his heel against me." Right after eating bread together, Judas went out to betray him. Matter of fact, Christ even handed him a piece of bread dipped in the sauce as Judas went out. Zechariah 11, verse 12 and 13 gives us a lot more detail. "Then I said to them, if it's agreeable to you, give me my wages, and if not, refrain. So they weighed out for my wages 30 pieces of silver. And the Lord said to me, throw it to the potter. That princely price they set on me. So they took the 30 pieces of silver and threw them into the house of the Lord for the potter." Now, if you read in Matthew chapter 27, verse 3, on through verse 7, you remember that how much was Jesus betrayed for? 30 pieces of silver. When Judas realized that Christ was going to do nothing to rescue himself, he was not going to exert his powers to save himself, overwhelmed with guilt, Judas ran and he went into the court where he was being tried by the Sanhedrin. He cast the money down in the house of the Lord and said, "I have betrayed innocent blood." They realized that this was blood money. They could not use it in the temple treasury, so they used it and bought a clay field where they could not grow anything. It was no good for farming because it was full of clay. Potters used it for making vessels, and there in that clay field, isn't it interesting? God made us out of clay. And they used the money for which Christ was betrayed to buy a clay field, the price to buy mortals. Jesus, with that price, bought the world. We are made of clay. Did that prophecy meet its fulfillment in Christ? And I'm sure Jesus made the whole thing happen, right? He was able to negotiate all of these events so that it made him look like the Messiah so he could counterfeit the anointed. Come on, friends. How could he fabricate that? Tells about his death. When these prophecies were written, crucifixion was not even practiced anywhere in the Old Testament. Psalms 22, verse 1, verse 16, and verse 18. This is one of the most powerful messianic prophecies or psalms in the Old Testament. When Christ hung on the cross, he uttered, "My God, why have you forsaken me?" Now, is that because Jesus lost faith? Or does Jesus ask questions sometimes so that we will think? He was inviting the world to wonder why he had been forsaken of the Father. You read Isaiah 53, it tells us that he was forsaken of the Father because he was bearing our sins. The congregation of the wicked has enclosed me. They pierced my hands and my feet. They will divide my garments among them, and for my clothing they cast lots. 750 years before the event. Who could have guessed these details? What are the odds of his guessing and getting that right? How could Jesus make those things happen? Telling the Roman soldiers, now look, we need to make this look good. While I'm hanging there, I want you to gamble for my clothes. Not very likely, is it? Amos chapter 8, verse 9. And it will come to pass in that day, says the Lord, that I will make the sun go down at noon, and I'll darken the earth in broad daylight. You read in the Bible, and it says that then about the sixth hour, the earth grew dark. Right at noon, the sun was darkened. You know, I wish I had time. Turn with me quickly to Isaiah chapter 53. This is probably one of the most divine passages in the Bible that foretells the Messiah and the ministry of the Messiah so that nobody should misunderstand. A matter of fact, if you read in the New Testament, it tells how Philip went and spoke to the Ethiopian treasurer who was reading from Isaiah 53. And he's saying, it's talking about the Messiah here. Who is this? And Philip said, I'm glad you asked. This is a prophecy about Jesus. He was reading from Isaiah 53. Verse 1. Who has believed our report? And to whom is the arm of the Lord revealed? For he shall grow up before him as a tender plant, and as a root out of dry ground. He has no form or comeliness, and when we see him, there is no outward beauty that we should desire him. He is despised and rejected by men, a man of sorrows and acquainted with grief. And we hid, as it were, our faces from him. He was despised, and we esteemed him not. Surely he has borne our griefs and carried our sorrows, yet we esteemed him stricken, smitten of God, and afflicted. He was afflicted by the Father for us. But he was wounded for our transgressions. He was bruised for our iniquities. The chastisement for our peace was upon him. And by his stripes we are healed. That's saying, first of all, we're healed by his whipping. Stripes were what happened when a person was whipped. We're healed spiritually by his stripes and also physically. All we like sheep have gone astray. How many? And we've turned everyone to his own way, all doing our own thing. And the Lord laid on him the iniquity of us all. He died for the sins of all the world. He was oppressed and afflicted, yet he opened not his mouth. He was led as a lamb to the slaughter, and a sheep before her shearers, and as a sheep before her shearers is silent, so he opened not his mouth. You remember when Christ was taken from one trial to another? He would say nothing in his own defense. They marveled that he would say nothing to retaliate or defend himself against all the accusations of his adversaries. He was taken from prison and judgment. And who will declare his generation? For he was cut off from the land of the living. In the prime of his life, he gave his life for us. For the transgressions of my people, he was stricken. And they made his grave with the wicked, crucified between two thieves, but with the rich in his death, buried in a rich man's tomb, because he had done no violence, nor was there any deceit in his mouth. Yet it pleased the Lord to bruise him, and he has put him to grief. When you make his soul an offering for sin, he is the Lamb of God that takes away the sin of the world. Have you done that? When you make his soul an offering for sin, he, the Father, will see his seed and prolong his days, and the pleasure of the Lord shall prosper in his hand. He shall see the travail of his soul and be satisfied. By his knowledge, my righteous servant will justify many, for he will bear their iniquities. The Bible tells us in Hosea that my people are destroyed for lack of knowledge. Jesus will declare to the lost, I don't know you. For by his knowledge, do you know him? Do you know who he was? Do you know who he is? That's one of the more powerful prophecies in the Bible. For he will bear their iniquities. Therefore I will divide him a portion with the great. He will divide the spoil with the strong, because he poured out his soul unto death, and he was numbered with the transgressors, and he bore the sin of many, and made intercession for the transgressors. You know, there is no reason that the religious leaders in Jesus' time should not have recognized who he was. They were looking for a Messiah who would come as a conquering king and overthrow the Romans. And here there's all this evidence in the Bible that Messiah would suffer for the sins of the world. He would be slain like a lamb. He would be tried and rejected by his own people. It was all there. They should have known. Is it possible that we could make the same mistake? Furthermore, the Bible not only foretold he would be buried in a rich man's tomb, it talks about his resurrection and ascension. Psalm 16, verse 10. For you will not leave my soul in Sheol, hell, nor will you allow your Holy One to see corruption. Now they understood that a body began to decompose after 3 days. That's why Jesus, when he resurrected Lazarus after 4 days, Martha said, don't move the stone, it's going to smell bad because the decomposition now is advanced. Jesus did not stay in the grave that long. Incidentally, he was not in the grave 3 days and three nights, as some people think. The Bible never teaches that. The Bible teaches he would be in the grips of the world, in the heart of the earth, 3 days and three nights. He was in the grave from Friday night to Sunday morning. He spent the Sabbath resting from his work of saving you and me. Never says over three 24-hour periods he'd be in the tomb. People have misunderstood that one statement in Matthew chapter 12. Furthermore, it tells us he would ascend to heaven. Psalm 68, verse 18. You have ascended on high. You have led captivity captive. When he ascended, he did not ascend alone. He took a trophy, the first fruits of some that had been resurrected around Jerusalem, leading captivity captive. I want to share some statements with you here. Jesus is God spelling himself out in language that men can understand. In Jesus, we have the holiest man who ever lived. And yet it was the prostitutes, lepers, thieves who adored him and the religious who hated him. Those who had the Bibles back then, it's amazing how they were able to twist the prophecies so that they could reject him. A.W. Tozer puts it this way. Christ is not one of many ways to approach God, nor is he the best of several ways. He is the only way through which we approach God. Christ was not only the creator of the world, he is the redeemer of the world, and he's the one who will make a new world for us. You know, there's some interesting things to consider. All history is dated from the birth of Christ. We're getting ready to, you realize they got the date wrong when they picked the year zero, but they tried to date all history from the birth of Christ. Now we're entering 2000 AD. You know what AD stands for? Anno Domini, year of our Lord. Jesus never wrote a book. The only time he wrote the sins of his accusers in dust. Yet there has been more written about Christ than anyone who's ever lived. We only know of him singing one song. We don't know that he ever composed a song while he lived here on earth. He sang one hymn before he was betrayed. And yet more songs have been written about Christ and dedicated to his honor and more music composed in his name than any other individual. He never led an army into battle. Yet more armies have marched, unfortunately, under his banner than any other name. Never went more than 100 miles from the place of his birth. Did not have a proliferation of degrees or any of the things that we typically associate with greatness. And yet, as somebody amply put, all the armies that ever marched, and all the navies that have ever sailed, and all the parliaments that have ever sat, and all the kings that ever reigned, put together, have not affected the life of man upon earth as powerfully as has this one solitary life. Only lived 33 and a half years, only public ministry, 3.5 years of public ministry. And he turned the world upside down, and it's never been the same. Many have tried to stamp out the religion, and it just continues to grow. Who was Jesus? Who is Jesus? The essence of all the Bible talks about him. Psalm 40, verse 7 and 8. Then said I, lo, I come. In the volume of the book. You know what the word Bible means? Latin for biblios, the book. In the volume of the book it is written of me. Luke 24, verse 27. When Christ rose from the dead, he told his disciples, beginning at Moses and all the prophets, he expounded unto them in all the scriptures the things concerning himself. When you read in the Old Testament of Isaac going up the hill with the wood on his back, you see Jesus. When you read about Joseph being sold for the price of a slave and then his garment being splattered with the blood of a lamb to cover the sin of those who accused him, you see Jesus. When you see Moses climbing a mountain and stretching out his hand so God's people can have victory over their enemy, it was a picture of Jesus. When Moses stretched out his hands and died, laid down his life to save God's people from their enemies, who do you see? It's Jesus. Jonathan giving away his armor, his sword, and his robe that David might reign. You see Jesus. When you see David himself weeping over Jerusalem as he fled from Absalom, climbing up the Mount of Olives and weeping over Jerusalem, didn't Jesus do the same thing? In Solomon's wisdom, you see Jesus. In Elijah ascending to heaven and promising the Spirit for Elisha, you see Jesus. In Daniel going to the lion's den, covered with a stone, sealed with a government seal, and then coming out alive, you see Jesus in his resurrection. And this is just a small sample of the stories all the way from Moses and the prophets and the Psalms, all the way through the scriptures. It's telling us so we would have no doubts in recognizing that Jesus was the fulfillment. He was the essence of what everything else in the Bible was pointing to. Can you say amen?
1: Amen.
0: You know, John tells us in chapter, I'm out of time and I can relate to what John says in chapter 21. There are also many other things that Jesus did, which if they were written one by one, I suppose that even the world itself could not contain the books that would be written. Amen. Amen. He closes his gospel. That's what he says. Amen. There's nothing else to say. I could go on forever talking about him. He descended that we might ascend. He became poor that we might become rich. He was born that we might be born again. He became a servant that we might become sons. He had no home that we might have a home in heaven. He was hungry that we might be fed. He was thirsty that we might be satisfied. He was stripped that we might be clothed with righteousness. He was forsaken that we might not be forsaken. He was a man of sorrows that we might have joy. He was bound that we might go free. He was made sin that we might be made pure. He died that we might live. He came down that we might be caught up. He was born in a barn that we might live in a mansion. In his life, Christ is an example showing us how to live. In his death, he is a sacrifice satisfying for our sins. In his resurrection, he is a conqueror. In his ascension, he is a king. In his intercession, he is a high priest, Martin Luther. John Spencer said, Christ is full and sufficient for all his people. He is bread and wine and milk and living waters to nourish them. He is a garment of righteousness to cover them, a physician to heal them, a counselor to advise them, a captain to defend them, a prince to rule, a prophet to teach, a pastor to make atonement for them, a husband to protect, a father to provide, a brother to relieve, a foundation to support, a rod to quicken, a head to guide, a treasure to enrich, a son to enlighten, a fountain to cleanse. Jesus was and is everything that the world needs. He is the axis upon which the world turns. And yet there are so many in the world who try to ignore them. When Christ was being tried, Pontius Pilate says in Matthew 27, verse 22, what then shall I do with Jesus who is called the Messiah? You know, he didn't say he wasn't the Messiah. He said, what am I to do with the one who is the Messiah? And that's a very penetrating question that we must all address. You know, there's a very penetrating question that you find in Hebrews chapter 3, verse 2. How shall we escape if we neglect so great a salvation? It's so obvious from the volume of the book that Jesus was the Messiah. He is the one. What are you going to do about that? You know, if the holiday season, a time we think about God's giving his son, is simply a time for a capitalistic prosperity and for bringing up the revenue and for giving gifts to people, well, that's just a lot of trouble if you want to know my opinion on it. But if it's a time when we revive our thoughts about who Jesus was and who Jesus is, that he is the Son of God, he was the promised one, and what's more important is he's alive today. He said, when you gather in my name, I'm there. That's a profound thing to consider. That he's here right now. It's not who Jesus was, it's who Jesus is. And what is he to you? Is he your Lord? Have you accepted him as your sacrifice for your sins? You know, he came and he suffered and died for the sins of the world, but many will suffer for their own sins because they never take advantage of the check that he wrote in their behalf. You must reach out by faith and say, I want to accept his sacrifice. He's not just the Savior of the world, he's my Savior. Is that your desire, friends? And then not only to receive the cleansing that Jesus offers, but to go and minister as he ministered, to go to the world and tell the good news that he was the one who is in the book. He was the promised one. He is the Messiah. He is the Christ. If that's your desire, take your hymnals, please. Turn to that song, Tell Me the Story of Jesus. It's 152. And let's stand together and sing about the one, the coming King and our Messiah. 152.

Does it do for your soul what it does for me when we review from the scriptures that we are not here in vain today? That we're not mistaken about worshiping Jesus as the Savior of the world, as the one who was God's Son? You know, it's inspiring to me. It revives in me a sense of purpose of why we're here and why we believe what we believe. And you know what it does for me? When I go through the Bible and I look at how perfectly God predicted who Jesus would be and how perfectly Christ fulfilled all that, it increases my confidence that God has a plan and that His plan never fails. It increases my confidence that if His plan was to die for the sins of the world, then He can cover my sins, then He can save me. And it increases my confidence that if He came the first time, just on time, just as He said He would, then He'll come again just as He's promised too. You can be sure of that. And that helps us trust that we have a good foundation and that we have a good future if our lives are in His hands and our sins are under His blood. Do you know today that He is not just the Savior of the world, but He's your Savior? Some maybe have doubts. Some maybe came today and you've wondered if, you know, we're going through the motions of religion when we gather in church. And was Jesus really who He claims? Because the secular world laughs at Christians. They say that we leave our brains at the door when we come in to worship Him. But I'd like to tell you that I respectfully disagree. I think that the evidence is clear that He was who He said He was. Maybe you today would like to renew your commitment that He is not just the Savior of the world, but He's your Lord and your Savior. If you'd like to express that and you want special prayer, we invite you to come to the front as we sing verse 2. Some maybe would like to come to Jesus for the first time and choose to be Christians, choose to be followers. Come, we'd like to pray with you as we sing verse 2. Tell me the story of Jesus.

0: You know, sometimes I think that it's beneficial to read the words of a hymn before we sing them. Have better impact that way. Tell of the cross where they nailed him, writhing in anguish and pain. Tell of the grave where they laid him. Tell how he liveth again. Love in that story so tender, clearer than ever I see. Stay, let me weep while you whisper. Love paid the ransom for me. Tell me the story of Jesus. Write on my heart every word. Tell me the story most precious, sweetest that ever was heard. That's why the gospel is called good news. Can you say amen?
1: Amen.
0: There may be some here today who have not understood that love paid the ransom for them. You might be concerned about what others think or those who are watching. If you'd like to come as you are to Jesus and ask that your sins be under his blood, you could be ready for the next coming. You may not have recognized him when he came the first time, but you can recognize him when he comes again. Amen?
1: Amen.
0: Come as we sing these words together. Verse 3.

Father in heaven, Lord, we want to thank you for the indescribable gift that you made in sending your Son into this world, in allowing him to take on mortal flesh, in living among men, and then ultimately dying in our behalf. Lord, our minds cannot comprehend what this sacrifice encompasses, but in faith we accept that it was sufficient to not only cover our sins, but the life of Christ and the blood of Christ is available to give us power to live new lives. You've done it for me. You've done it for millions of others, Lord. And I pray that you will do it for each person here. Be in a special way with those who've responded to the invitation today. I pray that you will release and activate the power of the Spirit in their lives. Help them to leave with joy in their hearts, knowing that their sins are covered by the blood of your Son, that Jesus was the Anointed One, the Messiah, the Christ, and that he is coming back again, just as he promised. And we can live eternally with him in a world made new, because your word never fails. Be with us as we go from this place. I pray that in the same way that Jesus, from the time of his baptism, entered in a life of ministry and service, that we might know that we are your servants. I pray, Lord, that Jesus will reign right now in our hearts, that in the same way there was a miracle birth that took place within Mary, there can be a conception of the Holy Spirit that takes place in our hearts, and Jesus might be born in us and grow in us and live out his life in us. And it's in his name we pray. Amen.

And then one day, we're gonna all cross that river. And we'll fight life's final war with

A new calendar took effect in much of the world on October the 4th, 1582. The Julian calendar had measured a year as being 365 and a quarter days long, but that was a little too long, and the seasons had got out of kilter. So the Gregorian calendar was introduced, and after October the 4th, it became October 15th. And with an adjustment, we were back on track. A little inaccuracy can make a big difference. If you believe you are saved by faith and works, that inaccuracy will rob you of assurance. An elderly man said at the end of his life, "I'm not sure I'm good enough to go to heaven." No hope, because his hope wasn't in Christ alone, but accept the Bible teaching, "For by grace are ye saved through faith," Ephesians 2:8, and you can claim his merits, Jesus' merits, in the place of your sin. John Bradshaw, it is written.

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1: 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In today's show, we're going to be talking about air, water, and life. I'm Tim Kochus, and in the studio is Dr. James Markham, and now here's your Heartwise host, Charles Mills.
2: Thank you, Tim. Anyone who has ever taken an ocean voyage knows what the end result of day two of Creation Week looked like. You see a wide stretch of ocean spreading out to the horizon. Above that, a blue sky, and hovering over it all floats white, billowy clouds made up of water. Water separated from water with air in between. So how does this second day of creation play into God's health plan for our lives? The answer is obvious, but unfortunately, often overlooked. On this day, the Creator established two vital ingredients for health, water and air. Without either, we'd die. On our first program, you mentioned, Dr. Markham, that we are being deceived. How is the devil deceiving us about water and air?
3: Let's start with air first, Charles. You know, and we've talked about where we start, and that's where God gives us light, where we can sort of show light. And these are some things that I've realized, some light that I've been given, and I want to share this with some other people. For air, you know, we are not, you know, we were never designed to be inside 24/7. We were designed to breathe outside, to breathe the oxygen. You know, the trees emanate oxygen. You know, that's what we were designed to have, to nourish every single tissue. Every single tissue needs oxygen to function optimally. And the reason I wanted to start with air first is because if you don't breathe for a while, guess what happens? You die really quick. So, you know, water is important too, but you can live a little longer without water. But you cannot live long without it. And a lot of people don't think air as a treatment for us, but it absolutely is. Oxygen, you know, what is the first thing they do in the emergency room when you walk in the emergency room?
4: Oxygen.
3: They put oxygen on you.
2: Yeah.
3: So one of the ways we're being deceived is thinking that we have to be indoors all day long. No, we are supposed to get outside and breathe fresh air. Another thing is sometimes we're so busy darting around everywhere that we don't take deep breaths. You know, when we don't deep breaths, that changes our whole chemical environment too. In fact, while we're talking about the importance of air, I want all of our listeners right now, and you too, Charles, and you too, Tim, to do something for me, okay? What I want you to do is, this is called the prescription of breathing. And some people, you know, if you can't be outside and you're indoors, I want you to practice this simple exercise right now. Take in a deep breath through your nose as much as you can, much as you can. Breathe in. Hold it 1,001, 1,002, 1,003, 4, and blow it all out slowly. And just relax us. There you go. Blow that out. Now I want everyone to do that again. As much as you can. Hold it 1, 2, and blow it out slowly. Now, what you're accomplishing, now, if you take 10 deep breaths and do that 3 times a day, that's going to change your chemistry. We know that's going to turn down a chemical called adrenaline. It's going to make a chemical called endorphin goes up. It lowers your stress level. You know, everyone says, you know, take a deep breath, relax when you're all excited. You know, maybe you should bring in a, don't quit, you know, quit hyperventilating. So there's many physiologic things that happen when we take a deep breath. For instance, I know some people that might be going out on a very first date and they might get very excited and start breathing really fast, or a job interview and breathing really fast, or scared and breathing really fast. The first thing you want to do to settle down a body under stress is to get adequate oxygen to every tissue. So you, by taking this deep breath, slowing down, we can accomplish this. We can change our chemistry.
4: You know, it's interesting. I do that at night to relax. You know, sometimes you can't shut your mind off.
3: Right.
4: And I will lay in bed after I'm reading a book or doing a Bible study or something, and I literally turn the light.

0: there is that breathing is not important. We don't emphasize it. But my friend, breathing is very important. They wouldn't slap oxygen on you the first thing you came to the emergency room if it wasn't important. Now, just think about all the things that are out there that we're breathing that might not be good for us. Mm-hmm. Well, you know, that,
1: plenty
0: you know,
1: of that.
0: We weren't made to, you know, breathe fumes from cars and
1: smog, all this perfume.
0: You know, I went somewhere the other night and there was so much perfume in this. We went to a get together and there was so much perfume, I didn't feel like I could get a deep breath. And I felt like I was dying. So I went outside. You know, how many people put a little crack in their window every so often with a little fresh air?
1: Yeah.
0: These are all valuable prescriptions that are as much valuable as any pill that you could have, not only to help you sleep, but also to help you rest. And here, this breathing prescription was given to us way back at creation. It makes you just wonder and marvel at the God that knew where to start. You know, he started with air.
1: He started with the breath of life.
0: If you don't breathe, you're not going to last long on this earth. And you know, we want to do everything that God shines light on us. We want to do it well. And so I want our listeners to not only put breathing at the top of their, you know, let's get healthy plan, but think about breathing well. How do you breathe well? Am I breathing poorly? Am I breathing air that might not be the best for me? Am I getting air at night, or am I suffocating with some of the fumes that my body was never designed to handle? So this day two of creation, this air is very, very important.
2: You know, I've got some practical ideas here from what you're saying. I think it's important that that men, you know, cut back on the aftershave. Cut back on the perfume. Let's not do so much chemicals on ourselves. Let's cut this back or even eliminate if possible, because we're breathing our own perfume when we do that. I mean, we're breathing our own aftershave. Also, when we're working, we need to take – you've heard of people taking coffee breaks, or we can talk about that later.
1: Go outside.
2: But let's go outside and take an air break.
0: Oh, that is an excellent idea. Yeah.
1: I love doing that.
2: Get out there and change your chemistry with a little air break. And just when you get home, when you're walking from the car to the house, there is a golden opportunity, unless you're being attacked by your dog, to just simply stand there and just breathe. Mm-hmm. Breathe in air. Let it come in. Hold it for a while. Don't rush around like that. And if all possible, get into an atmosphere where you can breathe. That's very important. I like what Tim says as we were winding up this conversation. He said that God breathed into us. We weren't even alive until that breath came into us. That's a pretty good insight. I like that.
0: Yes. And very nice. That just lets us know in our health how important breathing and having fresh air is. You know, we sometimes emphasize appropriately the different types of food and exercise, but how many people don't breathe well? And breathing and getting oxygen to tissue is probably more important than any of these other things. And that's why exercise is so valuable to us, because when we exercise, we breathe deeper. We oxygenate our tissues better. That's really one of the big principles behind exercise, is that we get good oxygen throughout our body.
2: Now, Dr. Markham, you are a board-certified cardiologist. You look at people's hearts for a living. Can you tell if someone hasn't been breathing right when you look inside?
0: Yeah, no, absolutely I can, Charles. One of the things I do a lot of is a procedure called a heart catheterization. That's where I go up and take pictures of all the arteries of the heart. When I go into someone's bloodstream, I see the blood coming out of them. And that's how I sort of get my procedure started, is I put a device, an access port in their bloodstream. And when I see that blood coming out, I can tell whether it's oxygenated. And people that smoke and don't get good oxygen, that blood comes out a lot darker. They don't have as much hemoglobin that's saturated with oxygen. You can see it. It just doesn't look healthy. And you can realize that blood going around them is not good. Now, what happens when you don't get good oxygen? This puts stress on the body. When you don't get good oxygen, there's a stress that occurs, and all those negative chemicals, there's adrenaline, the cortisol, inflammation, all these bad things start to happen. One of the reasons why cigarettes is bad is not only because of the tar, nicotine, and all the chemicals, is because it robs the body of oxygen. And when it robs the oxygen of something good, then our body cannot heal well. It cannot perform well. This is another deception that's out there, that you can get away with smoking and cigars, but it goes beyond that, Charles. It's not only these things that are so obvious, it's the subtle smells, the subtle things that are happening as well.
2: It always just amazes me that cigarette people used to sponsor athletic events. Yeah. And it's like, that's not right, because cigarettes are just so anti-athletic that it's just amazing. Okay, we have made an important point here, that we need to start breathing. We need to think about breathing. We

0: need to stop and breathe and think about it and have pure air. That's wonderful. Okay, day one, air, number one coming in here. Yeah. Can we move on to the next one here?
1: I think we're ready to
2: do it.
1: Yeah, let's
2: do it.
0: Let's do it. If you add some, was it H2O? If you add oxygen to some hydrogen, you can have what's called water. Now, Dr. Markham, let me ask you the same question. What does water do to us that you can notice if we don't do it to ourselves, if you don't drink enough water?
1: Well, one of the things is water is involved in every chemical reaction in the body. In fact, God made us about 75% water. He didn't make us 75% iced tea or soda pops or milk. He made us 75% water.
0: Wow.
1: And way back at the very beginning, as we're shining light into people's light, we talked about the air, but also the water. If you don't drink water, you're going to die in a short period of time. Yeah. So water is very important to a body's health. And just by drinking enough water, hydrating the tissues, getting all the chemical reactions optimized so your body can do what it was designed to do, makes one feel better. Now, right now, it's estimated that 3 out of 4 Americans are not drinking enough water. And I know this program goes over to Australia and Philippines and many other countries, but I bet you water in Africa, guess what they call water? I bet you know this one, Charles.
0: I do, and I love it. They call water life in Africa.
1: They call it life. And now, one of the deceptions, the darkness that's creeped into our world is it doesn't matter what we drink anymore. You know, we can drink whatever we want. You know, we get all these soda pops and, you know, 200, 300 years ago, we didn't have all this choice. We had water out there to drink. Water is such a vital chemical in our body. I can tell many people that would stay in great health if they would just drink water every day. In fact, 80% of our bloodstream is made of water. When we're not drinking enough water, the bloodstream gets more viscous. It's more likely to have a blood clot. You're more likely to have a heart attack if you're dehydrated. Your brain doesn't work well. You're likely to have strokes. You're likely to have joint injuries because you're not lubricated. The body is not given the basic ingredient that it needs. If you drove a car and you just put milk in your gasoline, you wouldn't get very far. Well, what we're doing when we don't put good water. Our brains aren't working. Our muscles aren't working. Things are malfunctioning left and right. It's just a major disaster.
2: And I probably could guess there's a bunch of people out there right now who probably have a headache or not feeling good.
1: There
2: or something.
1: You go.
2: Guess what? It's probably dehydration.
1: Yes, and the dehydration is such a common. It's like walking in a desert.
2: And then the first thing they do is they pop a medication of some sort, and they're not fixing the problem.
1: Exactly.
2: They need more water. And I'll tell you, if I don't feel so great sometimes, I think about it. I think back and I go, oh, I need to get myself a glass of water. I'll drink two, three glasses of room temperature water. And believe it or not, folks, 30 minutes later, I'm feeling great.
1: Yeah.
2: It doesn't take much.
1: And you know what I try to do is because water is so important, when I get up in the morning, I try to drink 2 glasses of water right away, even before I brush my teeth. I try to get that down. I put that down all the time. Another great thing is, you know, a lot of people take antacids these days. But if you would drink water every couple hours and
2: you don't need to take those
1: things. Push that acid down through the stomach, you know, get all the chemical reactions.
2: Flush it through the system. Let it
1: do
2: its job.
1: You can get rid of even eating some bad food if you have the appropriate water that can dissolve things and help the digestive tract. But can you imagine what happens when you do bad things and you don't have water?
0: Oh, boy, you have identified a real important note for me, Dr. Markham. If water is the foundation element in which chemical reactions take place in the body, we better have a good supply of water there because we live by chemical reactions in the body. Am I right?
1: Absolutely.
0: Yeah.
2: That is
0: okay,
2: so true.
0: Tim.
2: Folks, if you'd like to get a copy of this book, The Heart of Health, Avoiding Deceptions, we're going to give you the address and the name of where you can get it, the phone number and all. So don't go away. We'll be right back.
3: The power of choice. It led a teenager to lose his first job. It led him to a rough life on the sea, and it led him to years of confrontation and controversy. Looking back at his life, he said, "I sinned with a high hand, and I made it my study to tempt and seduce others." After years of dissidence and depravity, he finally saw the light and chose to live for Christ. 2 Corinthians 5:17 says, "If anyone is in Christ, he is a new creation. The old has passed away. Behold, the new has come." Overwhelmed by this truth, he penned a testament to God that reflected his own transformation. "Amazing grace, how sweet the sound, that saved a wretch like me. I once was lost, but now am found, was blind, but now I see." John Newton was a new creation, thanks to God's amazing grace. 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
1: How do we know what's true in the world of diet and weight loss? You know, sometimes we hear low fat, high fat, low carb, high carb, low protein, high protein. Then recently I read an article that says none of the diet plans out there work long term. 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Let's get back to what the Bible says. 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Fresh fruits, grains, nuts, vegetables, water. 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
4: 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And welcome back to Heartwise as we continue to talk about air, water, and life. 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And you can also go to our website, heartwiseministries.org. Charles?
0: Thank you, Tim. You know, Dr. Markham, talking about water, there was a moment in biblical history when Christ was sitting beside a well and talking to a lady there, and she had offered to draw him some water, some physical water. And he began talking about another kind of water. Would you illuminate our minds the two kinds of water that Christ is talking about here?
1: You know, we've seen the importance of water from a physical standpoint, but also has a very, very spiritual importance. And we've seen, you know, we were baptized by water. You know, we're the living water that Christ is to us. You know, how valuable that is to our spiritual life. And that gets us back, as our spiritual life proves, we back up to what we've talked about before. We have that a better relationship. We understand truth better. So God, you know, in our listeners, as we're thinking about all this, you know, we think about, you know, the breathing was very important, the water, both the physical part and the spiritual component of water, you know, the living water that only God can give us is just as important as the physical water. It's just amazing the parallels, and yet our society, we talk about the deceptions that we can drink whatever we want, that it's important. You know, we focus on different things sometimes appropriately. You know, I look in the news, I see the new stents coming out, a new medicine, a new chemotherapeutic agent, a new this or new way to do an operation. That's all fine. I look at some of these new herbs and supplements coming out and these new organic vegetables. That's all great too and has a point. But if we don't have the basics, you know, in which we talked about the relationships, the breathing, the physical water and the spiritual water of God cleansing us. You know, I think about water like this, you know, every day you get up and take a water, you know, you take a shower, you know, it cleans the outside out. But water cleans the insides out. And you know what? When you have spiritual water, that spiritual baptism, that baptism by the Holy Spirit that occurs every day, that's like creating you in a new heart, a new brain, a clean brain, a baptized brain, a renewed brain, a resting brain that controls everything else. So when you're, this water is more than a physical water. It's a spiritual water that can transform a mind. That spiritual water, when you give yourself to the Holy Spirit and let him change your mind, your whole life, and all these other principles start to fall into place, then we get towards the heart of health. Then we start to understand what health and God's plan is for us.
0: Boy, I tell you what, when you talk about water on the physical standpoint, we're talking about removing of toxins. You talk about chemical reactions taking place, but you know what? We get flushed. We have to take out the garbage, and water does that. Pop doesn't do that. Beer doesn't do that. Wine doesn't do that. Water does that. And, of course, then the spiritual water, it removes toxins. And I got to say something, Dr. Markham. Sometimes when the body detoxifies, it makes us not feel too good. Does the same thing happen when we have detoxification of our spiritual lives taking place, too?
1: Yeah. You know, there might be a withdrawal from things of this earth, but we've been promised. We've been promised by someone that loves us more than we love ourselves. We have something better, and he will give us the power to take us along this journey, even though it might be hard. That's why we talked several, you know, we talked in the past about the relationships, but as the relationships, we understand this. And, you know, what I'm trying to point out to our listeners is that I want them to think about their health in a new brand new way. I don't want them to think, you know, I don't want them to think about healing as a relief of symptoms. I'm trying to get at the cause and the cause of what causes disease. And in the very basics that was given to us at creation, this relationship where we let the God show us what truth is, where we learn how to breathe well. We think about breathing. We think about water. We think about the physical water that cleanses our souls and makes things possible. But we also think about that spiritual water, the cleansing of the Holy Spirit, the baptism by the Holy Spirit that can take and transform our minds. So we want to move away from things of this world, and we want to literally transform our mind to get that to be so cleaned.
0: I am thinking of when a person is thirsty and they go looking for a source of water. They don't look in the septic tank.
1: No.
0: They don't look at right beside a factory. They go looking for a source of pure water, and that's important for our health. But what is the source of spiritual water we should be looking for? Where do we begin looking for this, Dr. Markham?
1: Yeah, the source of spiritual, you know, in air and water, they make up our life, and God wants us to have life. So we have this life through this relationship with Him, and that might come many different ways for many different people. But we want to get people back to this concept called worship. That might be being outside. It might be going to church. For sure, it's looking at the Word where God speaks to us, the Word, the Bible, where we're learning these truths. Pray to Him. Talk to the living God. Allow Him, ask for this renewing of the Spirit, this Holy Spirit, to take control of our lives on a daily basis, to give ourselves to this baptism by the Holy Spirit, to learn these things. That's where it starts from the spiritual standpoint. And when that starts taking place, the physical water is going to be pretty piece of cake. We're going to desire that.
0: Yes,
1: we're going to desire in our souls to have this baptism every day, to have our minds bathed in water, the spiritual water, to drink the physical water, to do the things that can bring us into a closer relationship with the way we were designed to be. And as we do this, our chemistry is going to start being shifted back to the way we were designed.
2: And the cleaner you get, you'll be able to look back and go, wow, I know how I felt so bad. You'll know.
1: Yeah.
2: You'll feel so much better.
1: And you know what? Yeah. When you get a little water and you notice the dirt comes off a little bit, then you realize how dirty you were all to begin with.
2: That's right. But you feel so much better.
1: Yes. So water is a treatment. Water is a new prescription to take forward as we start these optimization of health.
2: There you go.
0: All right. And we're going to continue that journey as we move through those days of creation. This is important stuff for your health, not only for your physical health, but for your spiritual health as well. Tim?
2: That is so true. If you'd like a copy of this book, check us out online, heartwiseministries.org, or you can call 423-790-7421. And we thank you for joining us here on HeartWise. And again, like I say, more information is available at heartwiseministries.org. On behalf of Charles Mills and Dr. James Markham, I'm Tim Cochis. Until next time, my friends, may God bless.

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1: A number of years ago, I was flying from the city of Guangzhou in South China to China's capital city of Beijing. Starved for news in English, I scanned the South China Morning Post, South China's only English newspaper. I was fascinated with an article about a video game which in the mid-90s was being marketed in Britain. The Chinese were concerned about this game called endorphin. Now, endorphins are positive chemical byproducts produced by the brain that result in a feeling of well-being. But the endorphin video game sends messages to the brain without the players knowing it. These are so-called subliminal messages which bypass the rational thinking process and draw the players into a trance-like state. Accompanying the game was a mesmerizing soundtrack designed to send 100 subliminal messages into the mind. What amazed me was this. Intelligent thinking Chinese educators with an atheistic orientation and communist philosophy were concerned about a game produced in a Christian country polluting the minds of their youth. Do communist educators know something we don't about mind control? Are there reasons for us to be equally concerned about what many would consider innocent amusements? Could we be losing our minds to the entertainment industry and not even know it? Today we're going to uncover the mind-altering influence of the secular media, which is shaping our culture and distorting our values. Stay tuned for a frank discussion of what's going on in our culture and what you can do about it.
2: It has stood the test of time. God's book, the Bible. Still relevant in today's complex world. It is written. Sharing hope around the globe. Presented by Mark Finley and Sean Boonstra. Clash of cultures, mind manipulators.
1: According to the article in the South China Morning Post, a spokesman for the company producing the endorphin game stated that the game is highly addictive and may have drug-like qualities. The audio messages in the game include statements like this: I expect only pleasure and satisfaction in my life. It's okay for me to have every single thing I want. One 14-year-old boy said, it's like a trance. Once you start playing, it's difficult to stop. There is a fierce battle waging for the minds of men and women in our society. The video game Endorphin symbolizes the essence of that battle. The ultimate question is, who will win in the battle for your mind? In a society overstimulated by mass media, our minds are being consciously shaped by a distorted value system, a system which glorifies violence, promotes promiscuity, and encourages sexual relations outside of marriage. Don't think for a minute that this doesn't affect us. Here are some sobering facts. Recent psychological research in social behavior indicates that viewing television violence by boys at age 8 significantly predicts the seriousness of crimes for which they're convicted by age 30. In 1992, social trends researcher Don Oldenburg published this summarization of an American Psychological Association report in the Washington Post. There he revealed these frightening statistics. A child who watches a typical 2 to 4 hours of television daily will have watched, can you believe it, 8,000 murders and 100,000 other acts of violence before completing the eighth grade. Other studies reveal that 34% of imprisoned felons report having consciously imitated crime techniques learned from television. In South Africa, in the 30-year span of time before TV was introduced, the homicide rate decreased by 7%. In the 12-year period after it was introduced, crime skyrocketed by 130%. Is there reason for concern? Is entertainment neutral? New research indicates infants at 14 months of age imitate behaviors seen on television. American children ages 2 to 5 see an average of 27 hours of TV per week and cannot distinguish fact from fantasy, even when coached to do so. TV exposure has been demonstrated to significantly increase a child's aggressiveness by at least 160% in a 2-year period of time. There must be a better way. Does God have a plan to protect our minds from the media barrage? Does the Bible give us some guidelines? Are there some reasonable, sensible answers for people who live in the real world? Let's see if we can discover some of them. Today I've asked my associate, Sean Boonstra, to talk with me about the media and its effects on our minds and lives and emotions. Sean, I'm so glad we can discuss this because it's really a hot topic in America today.
3: Absolutely. I think it's actually one that a lot of people are thinking about, wondering about, particularly those who have children.
1: Let's go right to the Bible.
3: Sure.
1: Does the Bible give us any filter to filter our minds as far as thought patterns are concerned?
3: Well, I've found several, but there's one that has become my favorite, and it's a well-loved text in Christianity. Let's look at it. It's found in Philippians chapter 4, Paul's letter to the Philippians chapter 4 and in verse 8. Look at what Paul writes here, and I think this is a wonderful filter for the human mind. Philippians 4, verse 8, the Bible says, "Finally, brethren, whatsoever things are true, whatsoever things are honest, whatsoever things are just, whatsoever things are pure, whatsoever things are lovely, whatsoever things be of good report, if there be any virtue, and if there be any praise, think on these things." Now, there's the filter for the human mind. If you want to control what comes into your mind, Paul's saying, you've got to do more than just not think about wrong things, right? Mark, if I were to ask you, you know, Mark, try to stop thinking about pink elephants, what would happen?
1: I'd be thinking about pink elephants.
3: You couldn't stop, right? And so if you become obsessed with trying to control wrong thoughts and you think, I don't want to think a wrong thought, that wrong thought's going to pop into your mind. The solution is not to try to stop thinking about wrong thoughts, but to provide a stream of positive information that displaces the wrong thoughts. I think that's why David says in Psalm 119 and verse 11, "Thy word I have hid in my heart that I will not sin against you," he says. That's my paraphrase, but there's the essence of it. You've got to displace those wrong thoughts with positive thoughts. Now, the question I often have is, why do we even have to do that? Why do we have wrong thoughts? And why is it such a struggle to control our minds?
1: Well, you know, I like to look at it this way, Sean. In the summertime, in the south part of America and throughout America, we put screens on our windows. And the reason we put screens on our windows is to let the air in, but to keep the bugs out.
3: Yeah.
1: You know, if you're living in an area that has high mosquitoes, you want the screens on your windows. So I see Philippians chapter 4, verse 8 as a screen on the mind that filters out those things that are unlovely, those things that are unjust, those things that are sexually perversions, those things of violence and immorality, etc. The reason that is so necessary is that we live in a world where there is good and evil. And the more we absorb evil, the more we fill our minds with that which is untrue, the more we fill our minds with that which is sexually perverted, the more we fill our minds with that which is dishonest, the more our minds are shaped by the very things that enter them. So God does this to protect our minds. You know, you read Philippians 4, verse 8, but verse 7 is an interesting verse. It says, "The peace of God, which surpasses all understanding, will guard your hearts and minds through Christ Jesus our Lord." So it is the peace of God that guards our minds. Our minds are guarded so that we don't lose our minds to the secular worldly culture.
3: Right. You know, I'm thinking, you know, years ago, I mean centuries ago, John Bunyan, that guy who wrote the book on Pilgrim's Progress that everybody loves, wrote that other book, The Holy War, I think it was called, where he describes the human mind and heart as a city with 5 gates, the eye gate, the ear gate, and so on, and the 5 senses. And he says, we have control of that gate, but outside the gate is a force that's trying to persuade us to open it up so he can get inside the city.
1: Sure, Sean. And the devil tries to get into our mind through our senses, through what we see, through what we hear. And the devil tries to infiltrate the very thinking process. The Bible teaches that we have two natures, and even when we become Christians and accept Jesus, like Martin Luther said, the carnal nature remains, but it does not reign. I like the way it's put in the book of Romans, where the Bible tells us that there is this struggle inside of us in Romans chapter 8 and verse 7. It says, because the carnal mind is enmity against God. That is to say, the carnal natural mind has a battle against God in the things of eternity. Now, who's going to win that battle? If I have two natures, let's say there are two dogs, and one of these dogs is fed every day. The other dog is not fed for 3 weeks. One dog becomes strong, it's fed and exercised, the other dog isn't fed, and the one dog is emaciated. The one that's going to win the battle is the one that's fed. So I have two natures, and if I feed the carnal nature, out of my mouth will come carnal words, into my mind will flood carnal thoughts. Carnality, earthliness, worldliness, the secular lifestyle comes based on what I feed my mind. But there are some people, Sean, that feel that TV, entertainment, amusements, movies are pretty harmless, pretty innocuous entertainments.
3: In other words, they don't actually influence the way we think or change our thought patterns. You know, I've heard that a lot, and sometimes I get the feeling that people in the entertainment industry or even those who just love the entertainment industry sometimes try and sweep things under the rug a little bit, responsibility. They say, you know, what we show you doesn't influence you. We're just reflecting the world and so on. You're enjoying it, but it's not changing the way you think. But a couple of years back, Pat Sajak, you know, the host of Wheel of Fortune, he said something very interesting I dug up a little while ago. Listen to what he says on that very issue. He says, television people have put blinders on, and they absolutely refuse, and movie people too, to admit that they can have any influence for ill in our society. You know the argument, we only reflect what's going on, we don't perpetuate it. And yet not a week goes by in this town, he's referring to Hollywood, this town where there's not an award ceremony where they're patting each other on the back saying, you raised AIDS awareness, or there'll be no more child abuse thanks to that fine show you did. The argument is that you can only influence for good, you can't influence for ill. That, says Pat Sajak, makes no sense at all. And I agree, you can't have it both ways. Either what you see influences you or it doesn't. It can't just influence you on some subjects and not others. And the Bible indicates that indeed what we see does influence us. I'm going to paraphrase a text. It's found in 1 Corinthians 3 and verse 18, where Paul tells us that the more we behold Christ, the more we become like Him. Right? What you watch changes who you are. You're feeding your mind, and your mind is where we store the assets to our character.
1: Sure, the Bible says by beholding, we become changed. And it's the law of the mind that
3: absolutely.
1: It gradually adapts itself upon those subjects that it's allowed to dwell. Sean, you know what I thought when you were speaking, and that is that if TV doesn't influence you at all, why are these people spending all the money for the commercials?
3: Well, this is it. I've often wondered. Now, nowadays we have satellite dish and cable vision, but when I was younger, everybody had rabbit ears, and television was absolutely free. So who's paying for it? Advertisers. Why are they paying for it? Because they know beyond the shadow of a doubt that that 30-second spot is going to change your opinion on something.
1: But would you imply that all television, videos, and movies are wrong?
3: Well, if I were to do that, our viewers would have to turn off the program now because we're on television at this moment. No, absolutely not. I think what the Bible is getting at is learning to use discernment. As you were saying, to put the screens in the window so the fresh air can come in, but we keep out the garbage. We need to filter. It's telling us to use judgment.
1: Let's look at some of the guidelines in Scripture regarding the television, movies. Let's try to develop three or four guidelines for our viewers that if they're going to watch television, if they're going to look at a movie, how do you determine what's good and what's not good? There is a passage of Scripture, at least, that I think is a good beginning in the book of Isaiah, chapter 35. And the Bible puts it this way. The book of Isaiah, it's chapter actually 33 and verse 14 and onward. Isaiah 33, 14 and onward. It says, the sinners in Zion are afraid. Fearfulness has seized the hypocrites. Then it raises a question. Who among us shall dwell with the devouring fire? In other words, who's going to live when Jesus comes? Who among us shall dwell with everlasting burnings? He who walks righteously and speaks uprightly. He who despises the gain of oppressions, who gestures with his hands refusing bribes, who stops his ears from hearing of bloodshed and shuts his eyes from seeing evil. He'll dwell on high. His place of defense will be the fortress of the rocks. Now, to me, that's an amazing text. The Bible talks about in the context of the coming of Christ, and it says who's going to dwell with a holy God through eternity? The person, the Bible says, who stops his ears from hearing bloodshed. the person, the Bible says, who shuts his eyes from seeing evil. Now, why is the Bible so clear on that? It says that some things you shut the door of your mind on, because the Bible knows that the more evil I watch, the more that will influence my behavior, that it is not neutral. So here is a principle, I think, that we can raise watching any movie, any video, any television program. Is this enhancing the moral quality of my life?
3: Right, right. You know, I think this is not scientific strictly because I'm not a clinical psychologist, but I often think of my mind like a filing cabinet. Every day I take information and I drop it in there. Subconsciously, you do that all day long. When we come to a point in our life where we're faced with a crisis or a moral crisis, what do? We run to the filing cabinet to see what kind of information we have to help us through that. If we have filled the filing cabinet with wrong decisions and wrong choices, if we filled it with pictures of adultery when it comes down to a moral crisis or of hatred, we dip into the filing cabinet, we find the wrong information to deal with the situation.
1: Sure. You know, I think that there are three criteria that one could look at very openly and honestly, and you can rule out 99% of most of what comes out of the media today as far as Hollywood movies, videos, etc. If you said to yourself, I will not allow to enter my mind anything that violates the principles of Philippians 4 and Isaiah 33. I will not allow to enter my mind anything that is excessively violent, because I know that that violence destroys my moral sensibilities to respond to pain. Secondly, I won't let anything come into my mind that demeans Jesus, that takes the name of Jesus in the dust, that uses excessive cursing and swearing in that demeans the sacredness and holiness of God. Thirdly, anything that fills the mind with immorality, that has sexual innuendos, that demeans really the sacred relationship that God gave between men and women. So I'll have a guide in my mind, and I'll ask myself, is this sexually explicit in this presentation? Is it filled with violence? Does it have a lot of cursing and swearing? The other issues, of course, become, is it fantasy or reality?
3: Yeah.
1: Some of the studies done by psychologists recently indicate that the more you involve a child's mind in fantasy, the less creative they become. If you give a child crayons, if you give a child something to do with building blocks, the child develops their mind. But in fantasy, it becomes difficult. You've got a couple of young kids. How do you help your children with the whole television thing?
3: Well, my children are really quite young. And I've got two daughters, age 4, and one that's not quite 2 years old. And my wife and I have looked at this situation. At their age, we've come to the feeling that at that age, they don't really need television in their lives. I've seen some studies that indicate, and it's not conclusive yet, but there's enough to indicate that a lot of the discipline problems that children are facing today can be correlated directly to how much television they watch before age 5. I've seen some studies, again, not entirely conclusive at this point, but that say that attention deficit disorder in a high number of cases may be linked to how much television they've watched. And so for my children, I found that if I turn that tube off, I mean, they're allowed to watch It Is Written, right? and once in a while, we'll choose something that they can watch with us, and we screen it carefully.
1: Maybe some nature program, program on travel, archaeology, etc.
3: Sure, and there's the odd quality children's program. Right. I don't want to make them feel...
1: Family program, then.
3: You bet. I don't want to make them feel that they're not like other children. I don't want to make them feel odd, but I want to regulate it. And slowly on, we'll introduce it a little bit as they get older. The idea being I want to teach them to make good decisions for themselves. And it's amazing. When we turn that television off, Mark, those kids are creative. They nearly drive me up the wall. They're coloring all the time. They're building things. But I watch them growing. The minute I turn the TV on, I watch those kids shut down.
1: You know, Sean, let's project 15 years from now. Your children now are 17 and 19 years old. And let's assume that they don't choose your values. Let's talk to the Christian mother out there, the Christian father out there, that looks at their teenage kids and they're saying, you know, they're watching some things that are iffy. How can I deal with that? I'm not talking about 12, 13, 14-year-olds or 7-year-olds, but I'm talking about a 17, 18-year-old, 19-year-old kid. How are you going to deal with that practically?
3: Well, an 18-year-old is not a 4-year-old, right?
1: Right.
3: And I'm at that stage in my life where I have to put a lot of guides and restrictions on a child. You would hope that by 18 we have to let some children make decisions for themselves and let them learn a little bit for themselves. But my children haven't been teenagers, and yours have.
4: Thank you very much.
1: You know, but to answer that question directly, to maybe give some help to a parent,
3: sure.
1: I think that when a child is 17, 18, 19 years old, you know, the Bible does say, train up a child in the way they'll go. When they're old, they won't depart from it. So I do think you give them values and moral principles that are always there. I recognize, though, that many Christian parents have kids that make choices in their teens that may not be in harmony with what the parent makes it set themselves. The thing that I would say is this. If you sit down with your children in their teens and have a frank, open discussion and say, look,
3: yes.
1: this really concerns me, and this is why I'm concerned, but I respect your right to make choices,
3: sure.
1: and I recognize that you may make some choices that I may not make, and that we may be at different levels of our development, different levels of our spiritual understanding, but I do respect your right to make choices, but I would ask you this. Because that particular program may not violate your moral sensibilities, but it does mine. If I see excessive violence or cursing or swearing, so I'm going to ask you to do this. If you choose to watch the program, I'm not going to tell you you can't watch it because it's a choice you have to make.
3: Sure.
1: But I want to tell you the reasons why I think it's not the best for you, but I do respect your freedom of choice. But I would like you not to have that blaring out of the living room here. I think if parents can negotiate with their children and they can go back and forth in that negotiated process so that you don't break the relationship with your kids, the parent respects the child respects the parent, I think that makes a really a big difference in their lives.
3: Now that's a model we see with God himself. He didn't forbid Adam and Eve to go to the tree. He laid out the positives and negatives of such an action, and he told them what was right and wrong and hoped they would make the right choice. Mark, tell me, what's the bottom line for you?
1: The bottom line for me is the statement that Jesus made in John 8, verse 29. He said, I always do those things that please the Father. Asking the question before I view anything on television or any video, any DVD, what would Jesus do? Would I feel comfortable viewing this if Jesus Christ were next to me?
3: Right.
1: Can I honestly say that what I'm watching is in harmony with my values as a Christian and with the influence of Jesus? If I have any question, I would kneel down and say, Lord, I don't want to do anything that would affect my mind and infect it with the principles of carnality and secularism and godlessness of this world. I want my mind to be totally committed to you. In fact, in Philippians chapter 2, verse 5, the Bible says, let this mind be in you that was in Christ Jesus. So I want my mind to be like the mind of Jesus. You see, what we watch is not neutral, friend. Gradually, subtly, it's shaping our thoughts, molding our minds, and influencing our behavior. The wise man was absolutely correct when he said in Proverbs 23, verse 7, for as he thinks in his heart, so is he. We are the sum total of our thoughts, feelings, and decisions. Just as our bodies are composed of the food we eat, our minds are shaped by what we put in them. Just as there are physiological laws which govern our bodies, there are psychological laws that govern our minds. No reputable medical researcher today would dispute the overwhelming scientific evidence that smoking, a high-fat diet, inactivity, and a stressed-out lifestyle contributes to coronary artery disease. Our bodies are governed by laws written in every nerve and tissue. The same is true of our minds. The brain is the governing power in the nature of man that brings all other faculties under its sway. Our brains contain 3.5 pounds of rubbery gray matter and consist of 100 billion nerve cells called neurons. Each cell has the potential of making 60,000 connections. Our thought patterns travel over conductors in the brain between nerve endings at over 300 miles an hour. These electrical chemical responses are powerfully influenced by visual stimuli. The brain patterns are established. Pathways are worn in the brain by our repeated thoughts. As the Apostle Paul so aptly stated, for by beholding, we become changed. Our Lord appeals to us today to bring every thought into captivity to the obedience of Christ. As the old hymn says, take my mind and let it be wholly consecrated, Lord, to thee. The Christian has a higher ideal than the world. God calls Christians not to conform to the world, but to change the world. God is calling you, my friend, to be a world changer. He's calling you to fill your mind with things eternal. He's calling you to reach out to an empty, shallow, hollow, purposeless world with His grace. Would you like to say, Lord, my mind is yours. My thoughts are yours. Everything I see and hear and everything which passes through my mind must be pleasing to you. Would you like to make that decision right now, that your mind is His, as Sean prays?
3: Let's bow our heads together. Our gracious Father in heaven, we live in a world where there are a lot of voices. In fact, an endless barrage of information coming at us. But more than anything, we would like to hear your voice above the noise. We would like to be able to shut out all of the voices in the world just long enough to hear the voice of Jesus. Lord, fill our thoughts of you. Teach us to develop Christ-like characters. Teach us to guard our minds, that precious gift from you. And teach us, above all, to keep our eyes on the cross of Calvary. For we ask it in the wonderful name of Jesus Christ. Amen.
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Every one of our minds is controlled by something. 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
2: Hello, friends. We're going to have an amazing fact now that's even a little sad. At least 35 people were killed and several dozen are missing after a tragic landslide near Addis Ababa on March 11, 2017. Landslides rarely kill people in Ethiopia, but this was not your typical landslide of dirt or mud, but rather a landslide of garbage. The Koshe rubbish landfill on the outskirts of Addis Ababa has been dumping ground for the nation's capital for more than 50 years. Each year, almost 300,000 tons of waste are collected and piled on this mountain of refuse. Every day, as mobs of crows circle overhead, about 500 people sift through the apocalypse of stinking rubbish looking for anything they might be able to scavenge and sell. Over time, these poor scavengers had built their homes of mud and sticks directly against the ever-growing precipice of trash. It was one of these many makeshift homes and their occupants that were buried by the massive avalanche of rubbish just outside the Ethiopian capital. So how do you escape a looming mountain of garbage? Stay with us, friends. We're going to learn more as Amazing Facts brings you this edition of Bible Answers Live.
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3: My name is Jean Ross. Good evening, listening friends, and Pastor Doug. I'd like to begin the program with a word of prayer. Dear Father in heaven, thank you for the opportunity for us to spend a few moments together opening your word and studying these important Bible truths. And we ask for your Holy Spirit to come and guide our minds, Lord, as we search the scriptures to know the truth and to know him who is the truth. For we ask this in Jesus' name. Amen.
2: Amen.
3: Pastor Doug, you opened the program by talking about an avalanche, but somewhat unusual. Of course, you've got avalanches of snow and avalanches of mud and dirt, but boy, an avalanche of just garbage, and then to suffer the terrible consequences of being buried by garbage is just, it's a sad fact.
2: You know, it is. It's a tragedy, and it's also ironic. But, you know, it's so sad that people would have to live. Mm-hmm. And you've seen it. You've traveled a lot, and I've seen it.
3: Last year we were there in Addis Ababa in Ethiopia.
2: Oh, that's right. Now, I've not been there yet. I've seen the
3: place.
2: Poor people that need to live by city dumps in India and other places, and that is a tragedy, but it's hard to imagine it piled so high that it becomes a mountain that can, well, last count, there were 35 people confirmed dead and many more missing. This just happened at the time of this recording yesterday.
3: Mm-hmm.
2: And so I thought, you know, a lot of people feel like they're being crushed by a mountain of sin. It reminds me one time of a little girl that heard her Sunday school teacher reciting the Lord's Prayer, and when explaining it to her friend, you know, it says, "We're forgive us our trespasses as we forgive those that trespassed against us." She told her little friend, she said, "We forgive others their trash baskets as we forgive them for putting trash in our baskets." And sin is kind of like trash. Matter of fact, in the Bible, Jesus said that one of the ways he describes the lost, it says they would go to Gehenna. And Gehenna was a valley outside of Jerusalem. That was the city dump. It was full of worms. It was ever burning. That's why Jesus said, where the worm does not die and the fire is not quenched. And You know, it also talks in the Bible about us all feeling like we're under this burden of sin. All the garbage, you might say. You can read in Ezekiel 33:10. Therefore you, O son of man, say to the house of Israel, thus you shall say, if our transgressions and our sins lie upon us, and we pine away in them, how can we then live? It just describes a people being crushed by the weight of guilt and their sins. But then Jesus tells us that he's in the business of moving mountains. You can read there for yourself in Mark 11:22. Jesus said, have faith in God, for I tell you that whoever says to this mountain, be removed and cast into the sea, and does not doubt in his heart, but believes those things that he says, it will be done. Now, when I first read that verse about having mountain-moving faith, I thought, oh, this is a real trick. If you could just look at a big hill, I wouldn't even need Everest, any old hill. If I could look at a hill and say, let me see if I can move that hill, that really would impress my friend.

0: But when you have faith in God, Jesus dying on the cross provided the antidote that is powerful enough and the grace to move an entire mountain of sin. And maybe you'd like to be out from under that crushing weight of garbage, friends. The Lord tells us in His Word you can through faith in His grace. And we have a free offer that talks about it tonight.
1: 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And if you have a Bible question, our phone lines are open. It's a good time to give us a call. The number is 800-463-7297. That number again is 800-463-7297 with your Bible question. That'll bring you right here into the studio. Well, Pastor Doug, I think we're ready to go to the phone lines. Our first caller is Guy, listening from Ohio. Guy, welcome to the program.
2: Yes, thank you. I had a question about the little time of trouble, and I was just wondering, is that an actual phrase that's in the Bible? And also, how will we know when we are in or approaching the little time of trouble?
0: Yeah, you don't find the phrase, I don't think, Pastor Ross, little time of trouble in the Bible. Many Bible scholars agree that the tribulation actually comes in a couple of phases. You read in Revelation 13 that at one point, those that do not capitulate to the beast power cannot buy or sell. Now, that'll be bad, and that'll make life difficult. And Christ talks about, you know, those that be in Judea flee into the mountains. There might be a time where we've got to run and live off the land, so to speak, like John the Baptist, eat locusts and wild honey. But the big time of trouble is when the beast goes to the next step and there's a death decree. Whoever would not worship the image of the beast should be killed. And so some scholars have separated the two by calling one the small or little time of trouble and the other is the big time of trouble. The big time of trouble also happens after probation closes and the seven plagues are falling. When the big time of trouble begins, people cannot be saved or lost. The saved are sealed, and the lost are lost. And that's where you find in Revelation 22, oh, I forget the verse. It's verse 11, maybe, where it says, let the just be just still, the filthy, filthy still.
1: So Revelation 22.
0: Yeah. So, I don't know if that makes sense, Guy?
2: Yeah, it does. I just wondered. So we're not in the little time of trouble. It just seems like the way the world's going, there's so much turmoil that makes you think that maybe we're close.
0: Yeah, well, you know, Jesus said when he talks in Matthew 24, there's going to be wars and rumors of wars. There'll be nation rising against nation. There's going to be famines. He said all these are the beginning of sorrows. In other words, there's going to be problems all through history, and we've seen that. But finally,
2: right.
0: Things are going to get to the point where there'll be a confederacy of religious powers that are going to force the world to worship a certain way. And if they don't, it's going to be, you know, they're going to make it difficult at first. They'll try and encourage everybody by economic sanctions, if you will. Can't buy or sell. That's what that is. Then when that doesn't work to sway those who are faithful to God, they're going to make a death decree. And I suspect shortly after they make the death decree, the seven last plagues will begin to fall. Probation closes. And it's going to be, that's why Jesus said, it's a time of trouble such as never has been. You look at the seven last plagues in Revelation, look at what happened to Egypt during the Exodus. And even the people in Egypt told the Pharaoh, do you not know that Egypt is ruined? And imagine that happening on a global scale.
2: Is it true or understood that the seven last plagues will occur within like a one-year period or longer or shorter?
0: Well, I'll tell you where the I think everyone believes it's going to be a year or less because it says in a day her plagues will come. So, I'm of the opinion that means that it all happens within 1 year. I don't think it will take a whole year. I compare the seven last plagues to, you know, the sufferings of Job or even the plagues that fell on Egypt. They seem to come in a matter of, a month or 2 months. They were kind of back to back.
2: But the saved won't really experience the plagues other than watching.

0: I think we're going to be protected because the children of Israel, during the seven last plagues that fell on Egypt, there were 10 plagues that fell on Egypt. The Israelites suffered during the first three, right along with the Egyptians. But God protected the Israelites during the last seven. And that's interesting. In Revelation, there's only seven plagues. So I think we're preserved through that time.
1: I see. Okay. Well, thank you very much.
0: Thank you. Hey, appreciate your call, Guy.
1: All right. Bye-bye.
2: I'm trying to think if we have a free offer dealing with that. I don't know if we have something
0: specific on the
2: plagues.
0: Yeah, in the book, Anything But Secret, we talk about the tribulation.
2: Oh, that's right. Talking about the second coming. Guy, if you'd like to receive that book, we'll be happy to send it to you. All you'll have to do is call our resource phone number. The number is 800-835-6747. You can ask for the book called Anything But Secret, and we'll be happy to send it to you. It's talking about the second coming of Jesus, also some of the events associated with the coming of Christ. And I think you'll find that interesting. Anybody listening, give us a call. That resource number is 800-835-6747. You can ask for the book Anything But Secret. And if you have a Bible question, good time to give us a call. The number is 800-463-7297. Again, that's 800-463-7297 with your Bible question. Our next call is Lenora, listening from Washington. Lenora, welcome to the program.
3: Thank you.
0: Evening.
3: I'm glad to be on.
0: And your question?
3: I was talking to somebody on the bus, a good friend, and I asked him if he was baptized, and he said, no, I don't have to be. And I said, what do you mean? And he said, well, he says, the Lord loves old people with gray hair, and he automatically forgives them every sin. And I've never heard that, no place.
0: Yeah, I don't think I'd worry about getting my theology from people's whimsical ideas like that. I think baptism
3: is
0: very...
3: I told him, I said, that you have to be baptized.
0: Yeah, absolutely.
3: Mm-hmm.
0: The last words
3: There's
0: of
3: no
0: Jesus.
3: Other way you can go.
0: Yeah, the last words of Jesus should be a priority for believers, where, you know, he said, go therefore, teach all nations, baptizing them. And the apostles, when they began preaching, first thing they said is repent and be baptized. So baptism is really the ceremony by which you publicly seal that you have made a decision to commit your life to Christ and believe in his sacrifice. And so...
3: the thing is, I have never heard of anybody saying that, you know, and it kind of threw me for a minute.
0: Yeah, you'll hear all kinds of strange theories. And some people think they get a pass, but there's no pass. You know, God doesn't grade us on the curve. He says, this is my word, and he wants us to follow.
3: But if he keeps going that way, he's not going to be saved.
0: Tell you what, Sherry, we have, you know, there'll be people in heaven that were not baptized biblically or they did not know. You know, sin is knowing to do good and not doing it, and he may just not understand. We have a free offer. We'll be happy to send you a copy, and it's the book is perfect. It's right up the alley. It's called Baptism, Is It Necessary? And so when we send you a free copy of this book, you can maybe share it with your friend when you see him again. And just say, take a look at this and let me know what you think. It's all Bible-based, and I think everybody, if they believe the Bible, they read that book, they'll be pretty clear.
2: Again, the book is called Baptism, Is It Really Necessary? And the number to call for that is 800-835-6747. And for those who are listening who have access to the Amazing Facts website, you can actually read the book for free online, just amazingfacts.org. The book, again, is called Baptism, Is It Really Necessary? Our phone line here to the studio is 800-463-7297. If you have a Bible question, 800-463-7297. Our next caller is Hazel, listening from Queens, New York. 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
4: Pastor Doug, Pastor Ross, good night.
0: Good evening.
4: Hello. Okay, Mike. I have two questions, but I'm trying to figure out which one is the most important. I'll stick with the one that I asked your receptionist. How did the word church got into the Bible? Is that an original Greek or Hebrew word?
0: No, good question. The word that we use for church is actually I think it's a Celtic word. that it comes from the word kirk, and it's not the word. I think the word church is ecclesia, but our modern, our English word church actually comes from a word. Is it a Gaelic or a Celtic word? But it's not the Greek, and so it just translates that way in English.
2: Yeah, the word in the Greek has more of a interpretation that leans towards assembly. It is the gathering of believers. So the word there in the Greek that's used for church literally means assembly or gathering. And people understood that, though, to mean more than just getting together for a visit. It's gathering or assembling for the purpose of worship, for the purpose of celebrating communion, for the purpose of encouraging one another in spiritual mm-hmm. things. But that's the root meaning, meaning simply assembly or gathering together, also translated church.
0: Yeah, and then the I think it's very similar to the word synagogue, which also means gathering. But some of our listeners will remember a hymn that you would find in your books. It's called Come to the Kirk in the Wildwood. And it's actually drawn from that old English word for church. They used to call it the kirk. And so we're using sort of a corruption of that old word, but it's nothing like the Greek word for ecclesia. Anyway, that's a good question, Hazel. We just gave you a little etymology of the word church there.
2: You know, you mentioned that, Pastor.
4: I have time for one more.
0: Okay, sure. Real quick question.
4: Okay, the cross. Did Jesus Christ die on a cross, or did he die on a stake?
0: You know, he died on a cross. I know that our Jehovah's Witness friends make a big issue of saying he didn't actually die on a cross, that he died on a straight pole like a fence post or a stake. But my scripture for that would be, of course, the word cross is used. And secondly, when Jesus told Peter how he was going to die, he said, when you are young, you girded yourself, you go where you wanted. And this is John 21, I think. And but when you're old, another will gird you, and you will stretch forth your hands. Now, if a person stretches forth their hands, they would put them out in front or out to the side. You would not put them overhead. The Jehovah's Witnesses found that there are some cases in histories where the Romans crucified a person. All they had was a pole, and so they did crucify some that way. But traditionally, they did it on the cross with the arms spread out. And so kind of like when Samson died, he stretched out his arms and laid down his life. And this is what Jesus did. Moses, before, when the children of Israel were fighting the Amalekites, he went on the mountain, he stretched out his arms interceding. And Aaron and Hur had to stand on the right and the left and hold his arms out perpendicular from his body. If his hands were overhead, it wouldn't have been near his heart. So you do have that, I think the example, it was a cross in the Bible.
4: Okay, thank you much. What scripture was that?
0: John 21. Do you have that, Pastor?
2: Yeah, John 21, verse 18.
4: John 21, 18. Thank you very much. Appreciate it.
0: Thank you. Appreciate your question.
2: You know, Pastor Doug, we have a book called The High Cost of the Cross, and I think Hazel will enjoy reading that, or anybody who calls and asks. The number is 800-835-6747. You can ask for the book called The High Cost of the Cross. We'll be happy to send that to anybody who calls and asks. Our phone line here to the studio is 800-463-7297. 800-GOD-SAYS, 800-463-7297. That's the acronym, by the way. God Says means 463-7297. Our next caller is Sherry, listening from Washington. Sherry, welcome to the program.
0: Sherry, you're on the air. Are you there?
5: I think so.
0: Okay,
2: yep,
0: there you
2: there.
0: Go.
5: And
0: your question?
5: My question, I wasn't anticipating asking a question. I was calling for a booklet, so this is kind of just shooting from the hip.
2: Okay. Oh, no problem. Well, remind me at the end of your question. We'll give you a different number that you can call, and we'll send you the booklet.
5: Oh, well, thank you so much. I really would appreciate that. I could use that in my life. I would like to know... If you don't hear much teaching or preaching on the counterfeit gifts of the Holy Spirit, what they are, what they can do, how they can deceive people, how they can almost destroy people if they're unaware of that, if they don't know the Lord. And I would like to know, first of all, I started searching for Jesus at 19 after a head-on car accident. I went to many different types of churches throughout the East Coast and up to Washington. I saw many manifestations of what appeared to be church, but I never found Jesus in all these years of searching. I only found, well, I didn't know the difference, but they were counterfeit. I didn't really know evil, but there were all kinds of manifestations of these gifts in people, and bad things happening. I got thrown around rooms, bruised. My family witnessed much. I could never get away from it.
0: You know, we actually...
5: And I didn't...
0: We have a book on counterfeit gifts.
5: You do?
0: Yeah, well, at least one of them. And, but I think it's up the alley of what you're talking about.
2: That's right.
0: And if you'd like, we can send you a free copy, and when we will transfer you back to the resource line. And we've got a book called Understanding Tongues. Now, that's one of the gifts that you'll find in many of these churches that is misunderstood. We believe in all the gifts of the Spirit, but there's also, as you said, there's a counterfeit for every truth of God. The devil's got a counterfeit of love. Yeah, there's even some counterfeit fruits of the Spirit. So, yeah, we'll be happy to send you that. And we also want to get you connected with whatever booklet it is you wanted to request. Okay, Sherry?
5: Thank you very much.
2: So, Sherry,
5: much.
2: Let me
5: but
2: give
5: how
2: you...
5: does the person really...
2: Hmm? Let me give you this number. I want to make sure you get it. This is our resource phone number.
5: Okay.
2: And if you give them a call, they'll be happy to get you the books. And it's free. All you got to do is just give them a call. The number is 800-835-6747. I want to say that again. That's 800-835-6747. And you can just go ahead and ask for the book called Understanding Tongues. That's the one that we mentioned now. Or any previous books that we mentioned on this program. And our goal here at Bible Answers Live is to get into the Word, study these important biblical truths. And so we hopefully provide some useful resources for people in that endeavor. So, again, thank you for your call, Sherry, and hopefully you'll be able to get some of that material. Our next caller is Janet, listening from Texas. Janet, welcome to the program.
6: Hi, how are you?
0: Doing great. Thank you for calling. And your question tonight?
6: Yes, my question is about Judas, him being repentive. Looking at the fact that he brought the coins back and all the struggle he went through, I was wondering about him taking his life, how that would affect him, even though it seems as if he was repentive before.
0: Yeah, the word repent does not always mean there's a good repentance, there's a bad repentance. There's a repentance where you're caught and you'll acknowledge, but it doesn't mean it's going to be redemptive. If you read in the Old Testament when all the plagues were falling on Egypt, when the plague was really intense, the Pharaoh would call for Moses and Aaron, and they'd come in, and he'd repent and say, I've sinned, just, you know, take away the plague, and I'm sorry. And he'd make him all kinds of promises to change his ways. And as soon as the plague was gone, he wouldn't change. He was not sorry for his sin. Pharaoh was sorry about the consequences. So you'll notice when Peter repented, Peter went out and he wept bitterly, and he was a different man. It broke his heart. When Judas repented, Judas just was sorry, overwhelmed with the guilt of what he had done and the consequences. But it was more like a sorrow that he had been caught. And he had pretty much at that point grieved away the Holy Spirit. You know, there's another story in the Bible of a man named Achan. Achan stole from the Lord's treasury when they plundered Jericho. He stole some of what was designated for God's treasury. And he would not admit it even after terrible things were happening to the country because of his secret sin. Finally, when they cast lots and the lot fell on Achan, he admitted his sin. And he said, oh, yeah, I'm sorry. Well, he wasn't sorry. He was just sorry he got busted. So that's kind of what happened to Judas, is he was overwhelmed with a sense of condemnation. And all of the lost are going to experience what Judas experienced, but they're going to experience it too late. There will be a time when they, you know, feel terror of their sin, but they've spurned all the mercy while there was time.
6: God, thank you. makes a whole lot of sense. Thank you for that, clarifying that for me.
0: All right, well, thank you very much. Yeah, I think Paul refers to it as a repentance not to be repented of, genuine repentance. And it's the goodness of God that leads us to repentance. That's the kind of repentance that we want. I appreciate your call very much, Janet. And by the way, friends, that does open up another line or two, I think. If you want to call in with a Bible question, we've got another half, who knows, might be the best half of this program coming. And that number is 800, you ready? 463-7297. We'll bring your Bible question into the studio. 800-463-7297. Don't go very far because we're coming back with Bible questions. Those of you standing by, be patient, and your patience will be rewarded. And while I'm thinking about it, friends, Amazing Facts offers wonderful materials all week long at our website. 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We're coming right back.

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3: My name is John Ross. And Pastor Doug, we're ready to go back to the phone lines. Our next caller is Jim, and he's listening in Huntsville, Alabama. Jim, welcome to the program.
4: Hey, how you doing?
2: Good. Hey, you've got a good voice for radio, Jim.
4: Thank you, brother. my question is, I was always raised thinking that, like, if you die, you're going to go to the judgment. And when you're judged, you're going to go to heaven or you're going to go to hell. And I was always raised, you know, watching TV and everything else about, like, if you go to hell, you're going to eternal torment. And a while back, I'm homeless, and I go to the local Humane Society, and a lady there gave me a booklet, and it told me that, you know, God is a loving God, which I know God is a loving God, and it said that when you die, you're going to go to the judgment, and if you go to hell, it's the second death. Now, I know I've read that in the Bible, but I've not been able to find it. So my question is do you go to eternal torment, or do you go to obliteration?
2: All right. Well, first of all, the verse you're looking for is in Revelation, is it 21 and 22?
3: Well, 22.
2: 22, the second death. Mm-hmm. And there's two extremes when it comes to the subject of hell. Some people try and say there is no hell, it's just a metaphor. And other people talk about hell in this medieval concept of, it's just, you know, it's really horrific. We think about people blistering in sulfur and brimstone for zillions of years. Doesn't matter how far you go, you're constantly feeling pain and agony, and it never ends. And that's hard to comprehend. Somewhere between those two are the truth. Now, you found the verses?
3: Yeah, actually, there's four references to it, and all of them are in the book of Revelation. Revelation chapter 2:11, Revelation 20, verse 6, Revelation 20, verse 14, and Revelation 21, 18.
2: All right. So, yeah. Now, everybody dies the first death. That's, you know, well, most people, some will be alive when Jesus comes. I heard a pastor say one time, if you're only born once, you die twice. But if you're born twice, physical birth and spiritual birth, you only die once. The first death, right. You don't have to worry about the second death. But there is a lake of fire. This is the, between those two extremes, you have to be clear, there is a place called hell. There is a lake of fire. And Bible says every man is rewarded according to his what he deserves. Satan and his angels are cast into the lake of fire. But what does it say happens there?
4: I thought the second death was the obliteration, was you're cast into the lake of fire.
2: Exactly. Well, each person suffers according to what they deserve, but it's not eternal. It means the results of it are eternal. There's no repentance, no second chance. You read in Malachi chapter 4, the day is coming that will burn as an oven, and all the proud and all that do wickedly will be stubble. It will burn them up. The Bible says that you have eternal life or you perish. John 3:16. That you'll be devoured, the wicked are consumed, they're burned up. Now, don't spend too much time thinking about hell, Jim, because we want you to think about heaven. Some people have more questions about hell than they do about heaven. I think, well, where do you want to go?
4: I'm going to heaven. I know that.
2: Yeah, so, but there, the Bible is pretty clear. There is a punishment. There is a lake of fire. But there, it eventually, the wicked burn up. It says there's not a coal to warm at. It says there's no more pain in Revelation 21. No more tears, no more sorrow. All things are made new. So the Bible's very clear that God does not have a never-ending torture chamber in the cosmos where people are shrieking and howling, billions of people suffering.
4: Yeah, that's my main question. Can I give you a real quick testimony?
2: Yeah.
4: A couple of years ago, I became homeless, and I won't go into all that detail, but I went to Bankhead National Forest to live there with my dog for 3 months. And one day I woke up, rolled over, and put my hand on something. It felt weird and got bit by a cottonmouth.
2: Oh, my.
4: And it took me, I was 6 miles back in the woods, and I had a 50-pound pack. The first day I kept passing out. My dog kept waking me up. And it took me 2 days to get out of there. And when I did, I was trying to find a ride back to Huntsville. And some people I talked to there, they couldn't give me a ride. Hooked me up with a guy that was a medic from the military, and he checked me out and everything, and he told me, he said, you can't have been bitten by a cottonmouth. You should be dead. And I said, no, I'm all right. And I pretty much lost my faith at that time. And he said, you must be a very strong person. And I told him, no, I just got Jesus riding shotgun with me. That's what it is. And when I got back to Huntsville, I walked into Walmart. A friend of mine was there, and I was going to borrow a car to take my gear to a friend of mine's house. And I walked in there and saw a shirt that was, when I got bit, I had prayed. And I just said, Jesus, I can do all things if you just give me the strength. And when I walked in there, I saw this shirt just as soon as I walked around the corner. It said Philippians 4:13, that I can do all things through Christ who strengthens me.
2: The Lord spoke to you through that, didn't he?
4: Well, yeah, when I saw that, I'll never doubt my faith again.
2: Well, he's got a special plan for you, and we think that he planned for you to even call in tonight, Jim. And you know what? We have a free offer that deals with your question that will give you all the verses.
3: You know, there's actually two study guides I want to recommend to you, for you tonight, Jim. The one is dealing with the subject of hell, you asked, and it's called, the study guide's called, Is the Devil in Charge of Hell? I think you'll find that an interesting read. But there's another study guide closely connected with that same subject, and it's dealing with what happens to a person when he dies. It's called Are the Dead Really Dead? And it talks about the resurrection, about the second coming of Jesus. I think you'll find it very encouraging. Mm-hmm. We'll be happy to send this to anybody who calls and asks. And Jim, if you would just ask for the two study guides, the one, Are the Dead Really Dead? And the other one, Is the Devil in Charge of Hell? We'll be happy to send that to you for free. The number to call is 800-835-6747. Again, that's 800-835-6747. And ask for the two study guides, the one dealing with death, meaning, Are the Dead Really Dead? And the other, is the devil in charge of hell?
2: Hey, Jim, thank you for that testimony. You know, it made me think of a verse in the Bible where the Apostle Paul was bit by a deadly serpent, but through the power of God, he was healed. Mm-hmm. He lived through it. Great testimony.
3: Our next caller is Minnie, listening from Texas, Parker Heights. Minnie, welcome to the program.
5: Hi, Pastor. How are you?
2: Doing good. Thank you for calling. And your question?
5: My question is that I go to a large church, and when the pastor comes on the floor, he tells everybody to speak in their heavenly language. But little I know about speaking in tongues, I find that it's not appropriate.
2: Well, you know, if you're going to be...
5: the Bible says...
2: I'm sorry, go ahead.
5: ...that if a person speaking in tongues, let him speak to the Lord or himself. And everybody is speaking in tongues. If a person visiting, he will want to know what on earth is going on here.
2: Yeah, it's exactly what Paul says not to do in 1 Corinthians 14. You know, whenever we wonder about what we're doing, you have to say, where's an example of that in Scripture? And nowhere in Scripture do you see the apostles and everybody speaking incoherently. You do have examples in the Bible where in Acts, when the disciples were speaking in tongues, those listening knew what they were saying. And it says, we hear them tell about the wonderful works of God. There's three examples of speaking in tongues in the Bible. Acts chapter 2, Acts chapter 10, Acts chapter 19. In all three cases, those listening understood what they were saying, and there were several language groups present. Now, we've got a free gift that deals with the subject of tongues, that talks about, we believe in the gifts of the Spirit, we believe in the gift of tongues, but with every gift of God, there's sometimes misapplications. And so we would encourage you to read this book and look at what the Bible says about the gift of tongues and how to use it and how not to use it. But I think you know in your spirit, maybe, that there's something wrong. And we'll send you a free copy of that.
3: Yeah, the book is called Understanding Tongues, talking about the gift of the Spirit with reference to tongues. And we'll be able to send that to anybody who calls and asks. The number is 800-835-6747. Again, 800-835-6747. You can ask for the book called Understanding Tongues. You can also go to the Amazing Facts website, just amazingfacts.org. Type in the little search bar, Understanding Tongues, and that'll take you to a PDF version of the book, and you can read that right there online. Our next caller is Gary, listening from Florida. Gary, welcome to the program.
6: Yes, hello.
2: Hi, Gary, you're on.
6: Thank you. I was calling, wondering what Pastor Doug, your opinion was of movies that are made in Hollywood about the Bible, and in reference to that, this recent one, The Shack, and wanted to get your opinion on that. You sort of kind of answered a little bit from the previous caller, the gentleman who just, or not the, but the gentleman previous about the existence of hell. And you know, I was listening to a program earlier on the radio, and saying that this particular book and movie was complete biblical heresy. And then I was in my Bible study group this morning before church, and the Bible leader and a couple other people actually thought it was a fantastic movie and endorsed it. So I guess I'm a little confused as to which way to head on this and thought maybe you could provide some insight.
2: All right. Well, first I need to divulge that I have not read the book or seen the movie. As a rule, I don't go to movies just because, well, for one thing, most of what's produced in Hollywood is not good, but I do see them occasionally when I'm flying or there's something that's reproduced on television. Most movies that try to portray the Bible are a disappointment because it's really hard to, like, you know, do a video of the Second Coming. And, you know, they usually create all kinds of love stories and intrigue that are not really in the story. From what I've read about, I did read some reviews from people I trust about this book called The Shack and, I guess, the subsequent movie. And from what I've read, it is heresy. It just completely departs from the Scripture. That doesn't mean there aren't going to be people out there that will like it. But just from what I've read, again, I have to admit I've not read it. I've not seen the movie. I'm very suspicious that it's leading people the wrong way.
3: You know, Pastor Doug, you mentioned movies and Hollywood and the Bible. For those of you who might not know, your mother played in the movie The Ten Commandments.
2: My mother was an actress, and she was in a Bible movie. That's right. Not a very big part, but Mom was. She actually did, I think, two or three movies with Charlton Heston. They did two or three movies together. Hmm. They did another movie called The Buccaneer. My mom was in a number of those movies done back then. But, yeah, you know, Hollywood is, they usually, just, you know, even like the Ten Commandments, they've got Moses having a love affair with Pharaoh's wife, and none of that's in the Bible.
3: Right.
2: So, anyway, so I don't, again, I don't recommend from what I've read by people I trust about the book, The Shack. I don't think that I would recommend it, and I think it gets into spiritualism and Eastern mysticism and the movie would be, you know, more of the same.
3: You know, I think right. part of the reason is if people are going to make a movie, they want to make money off the movie, and they don't necessarily want to depict exactly what's in Scripture because, well, people can read the Bible for themselves. So they've got to kind of add their own twist to try and get people's attention.
2: You were saying something else, Gary. I'm sorry.
6: Yes, no, I wanted to add to it that it's saying that it infers that how can a good and wonderful Almighty God have something like hell where people would suffer for eternity. It almost, I guess it depicted the fact that it would make Jesus worse than Hitler and Nero and any, because of the fact that they, at least they killed, you know, they tortured, killed the people when they were done, whereas saying that the existence of hell, people are...
2: There's no end to the suffering. Well, see, there may be some points in the movie that are valid, you know, but I think they go to the other extreme. You know, we talked when we were answering that question on hell that there's two extremes where people err. One extreme is that, you know, God has a torture chamber through eternity where he's got billions of people. And the other extreme is that there is no punishment. There is no lake of fire. There is no hell. And the Bible's really clear that there is a punishment. There's a day of judgment where people are going to be rewarded, good or evil. And that's inescapable. And God is still a God of love and justice, and there's punishment. So, you know, even in America, there, I don't know if they still do it now, but a lot of people, when they were sentenced, they could get sentenced to jail and they could get sentenced to hard labor. So that there was not just time, but there was hard labor. And so there was suffering. Jesus didn't just die for our sins. Jesus suffered and died for our sins. And so those who reject the sacrifice of Christ, they're going to suffer and die for their own sins. So that's pretty clear. Does that make sense, Gary?
6: Yes, it does. And then one final point, that the fact that, you know, I guess being somewhat naive about it, but now I've done my research on the movie and the book. And so here you have my Bible study leader, who I respect a lot, and a couple other guys who very much more biblically scholarly than I am, and endorsing it and saying it's great. So I'm just wondering, what would be a way to, I mean, do I kind of get in there and become an objectionist and a rabble rouser, or what would be a way to address this if you were in my position?
2: Well, you might let them know that you respectfully disagree, but as with most movies, it's a wave that will pass, and you don't want to, you know, do you want to die on that mountain in your relationship? So you could let them in the study group know that you view things differently in a kind, respectful way. If you have your reasons, give your reasons, and then just move on. And, you know, you can be redemptive that way. Hey, we appreciate your comments, Gary, and your question. I'm going to have to look more into that because I had not, like I said, I hadn't even heard about what the movie's doing. Thank you very much.
3: All right. Our next caller is Jamie, listening from Arkansas. Jamie, welcome to the program.
7: Well, hello. Thank you. My question is baptism in the Old Testament. How was that accomplished from the time of Adam and Eve till John Baptist?
2: Well, there was no baptism as a prerequisite to accepting Christ in his kingdom. Of course, Jesus had not come yet. There were types of baptism in the Old Testament. You can read where Naaman was told to wash in the Jordan River seven times, and he was cleansed from his leprosy, a symbol of sin. That later, of course, became a type of baptism. Paul in 1 Corinthians says, the nation of Israel went through the Red Sea before they were saved from the slavery of Egypt. And this was a type of baptism. Paul said they were baptized in the sea when they went through the Red Sea. So there are symbols of baptism in the Old Testament connected with salvation, but that wasn't really activated until the Messiah came. And so it's no longer physical lambs, but after John said Jesus is the Lamb of God, now you've got the real baptism. Does that make sense?
7: Okay, I see. Yes, that makes sense.
2: All right, well, we have a lesson that we'll offer you also that we mentioned earlier.
3: It's called baptism. Okay. Is it really necessary? And we'll be happy to send that to anybody who calls and asks. The number to call is 800-835-6747. You can ask the book called Baptism, Is It Really Necessary? All right, well, thank you for your call, Jamie. And we have another caller, Phil, who is listening from New York. Phil, welcome to the program.
8: Yeah, could you hear me okay?
3: Yes, we can hear you.
8: Yeah, you have a great show. I like your style. You know, you're obviously a very knowledgeable guy, but you speak plainly. I think you're getting it right.
2: Well, bless your heart. Thank you for listening. Tell your friends and enemies.
8: My question, sir, is this. I know that the English word Jehovah comes from the Hebrew word something like Yahweh, but that leaves the question, where does the name or the word Yahweh come from?
2: Well, if everyone's going to be honest, I mean the scholars that talk about this, no one is exactly sure how to pronounce the holy name of God that some have translated Jehovah, others Yahweh or Yahweh, because the Jews believed it was the sacred name of God. They only had the consonants, and they most of the time, if you're reading that name in your Old Testament in the King James Version, you'll notice you'll see the word Lord, L, capital L, small, O-R-D, and then every now and then you'll see where it says capital L, capital O, capital R, capital D. Usually, wherever you saw the word Lord in all caps, that was the word Yahweh, and they would put a symbol in. They thought it was such a holy name, they would never pronounce it. They would substitute the name Lord or Elohim or something else. So it's a mystery how to actually say it, because it was considered the sacred name of God. And so, you know, I've heard probably two or three or four different derivatives of how people think it should be pronounced.
8: Okay. No, I understand what you're saying. I won't take up too much of your time, but I know I speak a little Hebrew. I know that in Hebrew, the vowels are not letters. They're just little marks under the letters. But, you know, the question of pronunciation is not the same as the question of origin. Have you any idea where the consonants in the name originate?
2: Well, if I'm not mistaken, this is the name that God gives to Moses when he says, "Who shall I say sent me?" And God says, "I am that I am." And then he communicates the name Jehovah to Moses. And I, you know, Pastor Ross, I could be wrong, but I think that's the first reference to that holy name. In Genesis, when it says, "In the beginning, God created the heaven and the earth," the word Elohim is used, which is a different word.
8: Yeah.
2: And I think it's in Exodus when you run into Jehovah, or what we call Jehovah.
8: Okay, thank you so very much. And the second part of your answer really does address and answer my question. And I thank you for your consideration, sir.
2: Thank you, Phil. Call anytime.
3: 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And Phil from New York, welcome to the program.
9: Hi, how are you, Pastor Doug, Pastor Ross?
2: Better than we deserve. We appreciate your calling.
9: Very good. My question is around, I have a lot of folks that are asking me about, you know, why I don't carry weapons, or why I wouldn't purchase a weapon or a firearm. It's the way that I've been raised, and I was taught about Jesus and being pacifist and all that. So my question is around, I think it's in Matthew or in John that it says that he who has something, something about selling something and then purchase a sword. And then a few verses later, it says, I think it's Peter who says, "Lord, I have two swords," and Jesus responds and saying, "It is enough." They're using that to justify, you know, listen, you need to have weapons, you know, to protect your family, to protect so-and-so. I'd like to know your opinion on it.
2: All right. Well, first of all, I don't believe it's wrong. We're probably not talking about buying swords, because most people aren't out there buying swords. And by the way, if you got your radio on in the background, you might need to turn the volume down, or you'll get some feedback, Phil. You know where Jesus says in Matthew 26:52, put your sword in its place. Peter pulled out a sword to defend Jesus. And Christ says, put away your sword, for all who take the sword will perish by the sword. Now, but when you get to Luke, he ends up saying, look, Lord, we have two swords. And Jesus said, it is enough. Well, Christ was basically saying there, if you don't have anything, sell your sword and buy one. He was talking in a metaphor. The sword is a symbol for the word of God. And when the disciples said, oh, look, Lord, we've got two swords, and he said, it is enough. He was basically saying, enough of this. If you look, and that's in Luke chapter 22, if you go to verse 36, but now he who has a money bag, let him take it, and likewise a knapsack, and he who has no sword, let him sell his garment and buy one. He wasn't really telling him, go sell your clothes and buy a sword. He's saying, make sure that you're armed with the word of God. And when they said, oh, look, we got two swords. Now, were they really going to fight off the Roman army with two swords? And Jesus would say, oh, yeah, that's enough. We only need two swords. When he told Peter to put away his sword, Jesus was rolling his eyes and saying, it is enough. It's like when Christ was crossing the sea and he said, beware of the leaven of the Pharisees. Jesus was using a symbol, the teaching of the Pharisees. And the disciples said, oh, Lord, sorry, we forgot to bring bread. And he said, don't you get it? I'm not talking about bread. I'm talking about the teachings of the Pharisees. So they often misunderstood when Christ was using parabolic language.
9: Okay.
2: So, yeah, but, you know, as far as a person owning a weapon, you know, I think that that's something of a personal decision. I would recommend that if a person had a weapon as a deterrent, you know, where I live up in the hills, you know, we actually have wild animals. And so everybody up there has a weapon just to scare off the bears. We quite literally have bears. I think you're talking about the two-legged bears. And do we have weapons for them? You know, anyway, I think the Bible gives some pretty clear principles on that. But I appreciate your question, and hopefully we covered the sword part.
9: Yes, you did. Thank you.
2: Thank you very much.
3: All right, I think we have about 2 minutes. We'll try and get another call in. We have Harvey listening from Washington. Harvey, you there?
10: Yes.
3: We'll have to make your question quick.
10: My question is, I'm older, and I can't remember all the sins I've ever committed, I mean, individually. Do I need to individualize each and every sin, or is there something in the Bible that tells me where?
2: You know, I must be getting older too, because I can't remember all of mine. And I find comfort in knowing that I don't have to remember and recite them all one by one. I see nowhere in the Bible where people do that. It is important to confess your sin to God. And I think that it would be a good idea to just, you know, maybe kneel sometime with a copy of the Ten Commandments. And you look at them and you say, all right, Lord, I know I'm a sinner and I am guilty. Sin is the transgression of God's law. If we have had other gods in our lives, if we have taken his name in vain, Christ said even false promises can be that. If we've had angry thoughts about others, that can constitute as murder. If we think impure thoughts, Jesus said you can commit adultery in your heart. So all of us have broken all of God's laws. Just confess those to God and say, search me, Lord. If there's something I'm forgetting, reveal it to me. The promise is if we confess and repent of our sins, he will forgive us our sins and cleanse us from all unrighteousness. You don't have to remember them all. Just tell, Lord, I'm willing to repent of all I know. And that'll cover it. God bless you, friends. We are out of time. And want to remind you, go to amazingfacts.org and help keep us on the air. Blessings.

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5: Welcome to American Indian Living. I'm Dr. David DeRose. We're continuing a series of shows from an exciting venue. It is the ASI International Meetings being held in 2019 at the venue of Louisville, Kentucky. Across from me to begin this show is someone who's heading up a very exciting program at Union College in Lincoln, Nebraska. His name is Rick Young. Rick, it's great to have you with us.
6: Pleasure to be here.
5: Rick, you head up a very... Well, I mean, to me, I've always thought of it as an innovative program. You're the director of a program that's entitled International Rescue and Relief. I've never heard of any other college campus offering such a program. Maybe it's just my ignorance of what's happening out there.
6: No, you're right. We're the only program in the world that offers this program.
5: Really? So International Rescue and Relief. Tell us what this program is all about.
6: Well, it's a four-year bachelor degree. It was created by Dr. Michael Durson, who's an emergency room physician, when he was on a mission trip. He just saw the need to train physicians better to be missionaries. And he came back, came to the college, presented his idea, and they ran with it 15 years ago. The program is designed to help basically three different tracks of students. We have our pre-meds, pre-dent, pre-physical therapy, or pre-PA, so our pre-professionals that want to go on to the medical field. And we have our public safety track. So those want to be firefighters, paramedics, police officers. Some go into the military after that. And then we have our global community development public health track. So those that want to be helping the communities with public health and mission service around the world.
5: So, I mean, to me, the whole concept is exciting. And I guess to talk with someone like you who by background are an educator, right? Isn't that what your training is?
6: Well, actually, I'm a retired law enforcement.
5: You are?
6: 32 years in law enforcement in Los Angeles.
5: Okay.
6: Retired. And I went back to school to get my master's in education. I was going to teach elementary school. And my professor said, you know, you should be teaching in the college with your wealth of knowledge.
5: Uh-huh.
6: And that next day, that Sabbath, I was looking at the back of a Outlook magazine. And in it was a position, International Rescue Relief, needing a director. And that caught my eye.
5: Uh-huh.
6: I applied for the job, and 9 years later, I'm still there.
5: Wow, tremendous. I was thrown by this master's in education. I said, oh, this must be a lifelong educator sitting across from me. But as we're getting acquainted, I didn't know about your history in law enforcement.
6: Yes.
5: So what does that bring to the table as far as working with these young adults who are training for lives of service? How does that law enforcement background translate into the classroom?
6: Well, my history with law enforcement was rescue and saving people, helping people.
5: Wow.
6: And so that fit in very well. I was raised non-Adventist and was raised in Boy Scouts and rescue work and camp director and all that sort of thing. So I've always had a passion for helping young people and finding their way in life and those that were troubled. I did 12 years as a child abuse investigator. So taking children that were being abused and getting them settled in a new life and punishing those that were suspects.
5: Mm-hmm.
6: So it just opened a lot of doors there. And my passion to go into education was if I could catch people early before they get abused or, you know, abuse people, try to turn lives around.
5: Tremendous.
6: And that's how I ended up in the field.
5: So folks throughout Indian country are tuning into this show. Some of them have had no contact with Seventh-day Adventist education. This is a Seventh-day Adventist college, Union College.
6: Yes.
5: Is.
6: Mm-hmm.
5: Others have heard of Seventh-day Adventist by virtue of their work in Indian country. Many of them know, if they're regular listeners to American Indian Living, this show is actually sponsored by the North American Division of Seventh-day Adventists, who do a variety of things in Indian country, trying to improve health. They also put out a magazine with the same title, American Indian Living. So folks know about Seventh-day Adventists if they've been tuning in for a while. But if they don't, a lot of people might say, well, college at a religious institution, would this be a fit for my child who maybe we're not all that friendly even to some things that we think are Christian values? I would interject, if that's the thought, that sometimes things that are thought of as Christian values really aren't all that Christian anyway. But here's where I'm going with this, Rick. If someone who's listening today says, I wonder if this is something I should consider for a child or a grandchild, do they really need to be a Seventh-day Adventist to think in terms of coming into your program?
6: They don't have to. About one-third of my students are non-Adventist.
5: Okay.
6: And so we are open to them, and we respect their beliefs and their rights, but they do have to abide by the college rules, of course. But no, it's very, very open, and I've actually had some that have become Seventh-day Adventist through our programs.
5: Okay. So tell me, if I sent a child or a grandchild, and I'm speaking on behalf of my listeners, I don't personally have any grandchildren, but if I were to send someone like that to Union College to do this International Rescue and Relief major, what does the curriculum look like? What are they getting trained
6: in? Well, their freshman year, of course, the general education, the English and the sciences and that, depending on which track, if you're going to pre-med, it's very high science.
5: Mm-hmm.
6: But all of our freshmen start with a Principles of Emergency Management, so they kind of understand responding to a disaster.
5: Uh-huh.
6: And then they all, the second semester, they become EMTs, or emergency medical technicians.
5: Okay.
6: So they're certified EMTs their freshman year.
5: Uh-huh.
6: With that alone, they could then go work on an ambulance. They could work in a hospital as an ER tech. They could be a phlebotomist. In many different directions they could go right there.
5: I love this, because one of the concerns I've always had with post-secondary education is, you know, some people will go, they'll get a degree, and it's really not marketable. They don't have any skills. But from the very first year, a student is walking away with actual marketable skills.
6: Correct. Yeah. If they leave at that point, they could go out and get a job.
5: Mm-hmm. So that's great. So they get this good basic training the first semester.
6: Or second semester, first year. And then that first summer, the freshman summer, we go to Colorado from Lincoln. I don't know if they don't know much about Lincoln, Nebraska. It's pretty flat, a lot of corn. We don't have swift water. So we go to Colorado. We do technical rope rescue on the cliffs. We do swift water rescue, search and rescue, and survival training.
5: Wow.
6: So it's a 5-week program. They get certified through Rescue 3 International, which is a worldwide training program. So now with that EMT and the rescue program, they could get on a search and rescue team anywhere in the world.
5: Wow.
6: They'd be certified.
5: And have you had students do that with just that training?
6: Yes. Some have gone on just from there.
5: Wow. Yeah. Okay. So within a year's time, they've got a bunch of practical skills. They've also gotten their

0: respond 1 week out of every month to any Red Cross call for the state of Nebraska. And it might be a tornado, might be flooding, might be a house fire, mm-hmm. whatever it is. If the Red Cross is called, we handle that call for them.
1: Oh, really? Okay.
0: And so then again, great experience for our students to talk to the clients, you know, see the devastation that a family is going through. Mm-hmm. And it just opens their hearts and their minds for service.
1: This is great. So how does this all work, though? I mean, they're in a college curriculum. I mean, how does someone just step away for a week and get back into it? I mean, isn't this a challenge?
0: It is a challenge. And again, if you're in your pre-med, we have to look closely at what classes. But we have worked it out with the college. We can respond for 1 week mm-hmm. to a disaster per semester and be waived from any classes. You know, they still have to do the work, make up the work.
1: Right,
0: but they don't get knocked down for not attending the classes.
1: Oh, okay. So we've walked ourselves through half of the training because it's a four-year program,
0: right?
1: So what?
0: So they come back and then it's regular college level courses. In my particular curriculum, we did principal emergency management first year. We do social dimensions of disaster. So we look at groups and different aspects of people that are hurting in this world. Mm-hmm. We have disaster management training. We have, global health, just a variety of classes to help them move forward. The exciting part, capstone to our program, is our senior year. We go for an entire semester to a developing country. This last year, we went to Malawi, Africa. So we took 17 students there. We worked for 4 months in the jungle villages, doing clinic work, rescue work. We worked to a refugee camp of 65,000 mm-hmm. people, government-run camp. And we did medical clinics there for 2 weeks, helping treat people that were in need there. A cyclone came through Africa. Cyclone Aida hit at this time. And so the government actually came to us, said, can we take your students? We will fly them via helicopter around the country to different villages that needed support.
1: Wow.
0: And so our students got a really hands-on experience of uh-huh. emergency response, disaster response, and helping in a time of need. So great opportunity for them. Prior to going to Africa, we would go down to Nicaragua, and we spend the 4 months down in Nicaragua, mm-hmm. and we have a doctor down there that we work with, and going to the jungle villages, helping with medical clinics.
1: So you've been running this program for, not you individually, but the school has been running this program for 15 years, is that right?
0: Yes.
1: Any idea on how many graduates you had?
0: I did a count. I think I'm at 176 graduates right now.
1: And do you have an idea of some of the range of things that they're doing?
0: Oh, it's unbelievable the different uh-huh. directions they're going. Some have actually joined the military and are now teaching survival training to the Coast Guard.
1: Really?
0: With the beginning training that they got from us. But we have numerous doctors, mm-hmm. several dentists, some working for ADRA. We have working around the world. We had one who was a paramedic, and he got hired by a sheikh in Saudi Arabia.
1: Really?
0: And has been the family's personal paramedic wherever the family went. He went as their medic.
1: Oh, wow.
0: So he's traveled the world. Uh-huh. He's actually gotten bored with that and left that after 3 years because it was putting Band-Aids on the kids. He wanted a little more substance.
1: Okay.
0: But just some great opportunities have come up. We have some working at camps. I don't know if you know about Knowles or Outward Bound, programs that help troubled youth.
1: Uh-huh.
0: A lot of our students go into that type of work. So leading trips in the wilderness, helping people change your life around and turn the direction of their life.
1: So basically, you are really giving people skills for service, and my guess would be it's probably attracting really a diverse group of students. Demographics, do you have any idea, male, female, age?
0: Females. Currently, right now, I have more women than men in the program. It's almost 50-50, but just uh-huh. a little bit more women. It's become very popular. I've been there 9 years, and that's changed quite a bit. It was mostly men when I started the program. But the women are getting involved and finding some great career paths.
1: Uh-huh. Well, that is really exciting. Now, a little bit about Union College. I mean, Lincoln, Nebraska, like you mentioned, I mean, this doesn't seem like the typical venue for international rescue and relief. How do students find the campus when they come there for the first time?
0: Well, it's, you know, again, it's a variety, depending where they're coming from. The nice thing with Lincoln, Nebraska, if you open your atlas, it is in the heart of America. It's right in the center, right at the staple of your atlas.
1: Mm-hmm.
0: So it's from any direction you can find Lincoln, Nebraska. Being from Los Angeles myself and my wife, we found the winters a little more challenging than Los Angeles.
1: Uh-huh,
0: we get some snow, some ice, but not terrible. Nothing has been we've done fine.

0: We survived fine.
1: Okay.
0: So the students, I think the biggest issue we have is there are no mountains. And people that love mountains, you know, 8 hours away, you can get to Denver, Colorado, or the Black Hills of South Dakota. Uh-huh. So you can get to them, but it's a little bit of drive.
1: Okay. Well, so basically you've got an innovative program. It's drawing people from all backgrounds. And what about Native American youth if they're thinking about a career? I mean, would you have any special concerns, or would you especially encourage people from First Nation backgrounds to think of the program?
0: I would definitely encourage them. The services they can do and take back to their communities would be invaluable, especially if you go the paramedic route. The medic need in the Native American areas is very needed.
1: Mm-hmm.
0: And just, again, freshman year, they would have EMT skills, but mm-hmm. if you go at the next step and become a paramedic, where they could actually administer medications, and that be a great value to the communities. And also even in law enforcement, that's needed in the communities. Especially if you want to go on and become a doctor or a dentist. Those needs are there also. So our entire program is fit to match the needs that are in this community.
1: Excellent. So how does someone get a hold of you, learn more about your program?
0: Well, you can... Probably the easiest way is get a hold of the college website, which is www.ucollege. So it's the U, letter U, then college.edu.
1: Okay.
0: And then if you do a /IRR, that goes right to my program. But if you get on the college website, you'll find the International Rescue and Relief Program.
1: So if I can just remember, Union College starts with a U, ucollege.edu.
0: You're there.
1: Okay. And then International Rescue and Relief, and I go from there.
0: Go from there.
1: Thank you so much, Rick.
0: My pleasure.
1: You're listening to Dr. David DeRose in American Indian Living. We've got to step away for just a couple minutes. We'll be back with more great material from ASI 2019. Stay tuned.
2: 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We'll be right back after this.
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1: Welcome back to American Indian Living. Dr. David DeRose talking more with folks at the ASI International Convention in Louisville, Kentucky. Across from me, a guest who may be a familiar name to some of you, Lauren Fish. Lauren, it's great to have you with us.
8: Thank you, David. Glad to be here.
1: Lauren, this is not your first time on the show. You're the clinical counselor there at the Holbrook Indian School in Holbrook, Arizona. It's great to have you with us again.
0: Thank you. Glad to be here.
1: For those who have not met you and don't know the work that you do, tell us a little bit both about yourself and about the school that you represent.
0: Holbrook Indian School is a 1st through 12th grade boarding school located in Holbrook, Arizona, which if people aren't familiar with Arizona, it's just below the Navajo Reservation. Very large reservation, the largest in the country, about 250,000 residents there. And our school focuses on helping to provide a safe place for the students to live, learn, and grow. We have a lot of programs, agricultural program, where the students can get in the garden and learn to grow some of the things that their ancestors, the Navajo, are especially focused on agriculture. And so they get to learn some of those. We have a horsemanship program. The students can learn to ride, and not only learn to ride, but kind of confront some of their fears and gain some confidence. Mm. So we have some trade programs that we do, welding, auto mechanics, woodworking. So
1: very nice.
0: Try to give them hands-on skills as well as the reading, writing, and arithmetic.
1: That's great. So as a clinical counselor, what all does your role involve there at Holbrook?
0: Myself and another counselor, we are in charge of evaluating what the students' mental health needs are.
1: Mm-hmm.
0: And as some know who are familiar with reservation life, there's many opportunities that the students experience neglect, sometimes even abuse. And so when they come there, they may not be in the best frame of mind to learn.
1: Mm-hmm.
0: And so we help evaluate where they're at with that, and then help them kind of work through those past negative experiences so they can be in a good place to learn and grow.
1: That's great. So I know you have many students from the Navajo Nation because of your proximity to that part of Indian country, but I've gathered that you've had students really from a wide range of tribes over the years.
0: Yeah, majority is Navajo because of our proximity to the reservation, but also Apache, Hopi, Pima, some Northwest tribes. Currently have gentlemen from the Crow Nation in Montana,
1: mm-hmm.
0: Even as far east as the Sioux Nation, Lakota, and stuff like that.
1: So you've got a diverse Native student body.
0: Mm-hmm.
1: And I know we've talked about this before. Sometimes when we talk about a school where students live, I mean, technically a boarding school, that in some people's minds brings up bad memories.
0: Yeah.
1: But this is a very different experience.
0: Yeah, we hope so. We hope so. And it's interesting that we even get students sent to our school based on the history of boarding schools. But we're very, very privileged to be allowed the opportunity to work with the children and grandchildren and nieces and nephews of people that may have had bad experiences, but they're willing to share their students with us.
1: That's great. So one of the things that I know is new at Holbrook is something about a very special summer program.
0: Mm-hmm.
1: I know that's been one of the challenges for many families over the years, because summertime, the kids are out of school, mm-hmm. they may be back home, and if they came from an environment that maybe wasn't the best, that can really derail the progress they made during the year. So tell us what you've been doing.
0: Sadly, and not to cast a bad light on anyone's family, sometimes at the end of the summer, it's almost like we have to start all over again, you know, with some of the students. But we wanted to provide a summer program to be able to have a safe place for students who it may be better for them to spend less time around the home environment. And so we started out 3 years ago. This is our third summer that we've been doing it, and we've grown it each summer. I think we had 22 students this summer. We started out with about 8. And we have extra time with the students. So it's not just, hey, this is a place to be. We provide them an opportunity to work and earn money and gain skills in that regard. We also provide them an opportunity for leadership. We give them leadership training and skills and help them to be able to
8: then take those into the next school year, maybe even be mentors for other students that are coming in. So we've just seen it already in just a short 3 years. We've seen it be an opportunity for our students to learn and grow because they have that extra special focused time with the staff. It's a less stressful environment. And they also get to do some fun stuff, too. They get to go to camp. They get to maybe take some classes that they wouldn't have as much time for. Like they get to take extended horsemanship class during the summer.
1: Okay.
8: So get to go hiking, and they got to go kayaking, and just all sorts of fun stuff that maybe they don't get to do during the school year.
1: Well, just hearing you describe this, Lauren, it sounds like this program might really be in quite a bit of demand by the students. Are you getting students more and more saying they want to do it?
8: We're trying to expand the program to include everyone who wants to be there.
1: Mm-hmm.
8: Initially, we had to screen some students because of limitations of staff and level of responsibility of the students who are going to be in there. But this year, we had expanded the number, but also the age. We took down through seventh grade. We also added counselors to the program as well this summer. So to be able to have that support system in place for students who may need that extra support over the summer.
1: So is the summer program exclusively for students who've been at Holbrook already during the school year?
8: What we like from them is a commitment that they will be attending the next school year because we're investing a lot of time and energy into them and preparing them to be leaders to help represent what Holbrook Indian School stands for in regards to values and things like that. And so then the next school year, we already have this foundation. This coming school year, which starts very shortly, we have a foundation of about 22 students who will be able to communicate verbally and non-verbally to the other students, hey, this is how things work. This is this works best this way. These are some things that I learned, you know, either by example or by words.
1: So I'm thinking right now, maybe there's a student listening. Maybe there's a parent of a potential student or a grandparent. Mm-hmm. And if they say, wow, timeline seems too short to get into the school year now, because this show, just honestly, even though we're recording it in the month of August in 2019, I mean, we're going to be airing after the school year has begun.
8: We get students throughout the whole year.
1: Oh, really? Mm-hmm. So you potentially could have a student come in October, November?
8: Yeah, usually it depends, but usually we like them to be there, at the beginning of a semester or a quarter, just because the grades work out better that way. But, you know, depending on the student, the situation, we're willing to talk to anyone and talk to their family and find out if we can meet their needs. And that's the biggest thing. And that's why we've tried to provide all these support systems at the school, like counseling and all these extra programs to can we meet this student's need? And that's really the biggest question when they come in. Sometimes we can't, but most of the time we can. And that's really rewarding.
1: No, I mean, that's tremendous. So you've got options during the school year. You've got these new summer options. And am I reading between the lines correctly? I mean, a student, if they're a prospective student and they don't come for the 2019-2020 school year, they could theoretically come the first time on campus for the summer program? Or are you open to considering that?
8: As I understand it,
1: So basically, student can kind of start any time is what you're saying.
8: Yeah.
1: You know, provided, like you said, you can meet their needs, you feel it's a good fit with where they're at and where the school's able to surround things.
8: Yeah.
1: You have training for kids from what age through what age? What grade levels?
8: First through 12th grade, And it's boarding for everyone. And, sometimes it's sad not to see the younger students home with their families. But we feel like we're providing them a safe place to learn and grow. And, we hope that their families feel welcome there as they usually do.
1: That's great. So I want to talk about one last thing, Lauren, that I think is so important. So often, I think today, education is focused on things that are not practical. You've made a deliberate effort at Holbrook to give the kids marketable job skills. Tell us at least one story about one of the students who was impacted in that way.
8: Okay. We had a gentleman graduate just about a year ago this May, and he went on to college. And because of his leadership skills that he had learned at Holbrook and because of the things that he had, work experience that he had gained, he was actually very successful in the college environment. And that, to me, speaks of the success opportunities that we give to all of our students.
1: That's tremendous. So if someone wants to get a hold of you or get a hold of Holbrook Indian School, how do they do that?
8: We're on the World Wide Web at holbrookindianschool.org. 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
1: Okay, so holbrookindianschool.org.
8: .org.
1: Or simply call 928-524-6845.
8: Correct.
1: Okay, very good. Thanks so much, Lauren. We have to step away from the mics just for a few minutes. We've got another great guest waiting to join us. You don't want to miss more from ASI 2019 in Louisville, Kentucky. I'm Dr. DeRose. Stay tuned. We will be right back.
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1: Welcome back to American Indian Living. We are talking about things that are life-changing, and whether it's for young people at Holbrook Indian School, whether it's for college-age students at Union College, all of us have needs. But many of you, if you're regular listeners, you're saying, well, Dr. DeRose, this would have been wonderful if I was a young kid. Would have been great if I was a college student, but what do you have for me on today's show? Tom and Elaine Waters are here with me across the table at ASI. You guys have become popular guests, and one of the keys to your popularity, I will just be honest with you, has to do with my wife. You are her two favorite counselors when it comes to marriage and family, and I share her enthusiasm, just for the record, okay? So we're very glad that you're behind the mics. Tom, you were telling me before we started recording that you two have come up with something new that's getting a lot of people excited. Tell us about it.
12: Yeah, we're very excited. We've got a new marriage podcast that we've been doing now for 5 months, and it's called Unbroken. And the theme, of course, is that we want to keep marriages unbroken in a world that is really working against that whole process.
1: Wow.
12: And so we've had a lot of good responses from people. We've had the opportunity to have several guest couples come on and share some amazing stories of what they've been through that would have broken many marriages.
1: Wow.
12: And they are unbroken.
1: Well, I mean, this is probably the most exciting thing, Elaine, because we talk a lot in medical circles and public health circles about resilience, but it's very germane to families as well. And we can either grow stronger or we can be undermined by these challenges. What's excited you about some of these stories?
13: Just to see how God can work in a heart and change the direction of the thoughts and the directions of our responses and see how he can take very broken situations and a lot of conflict and hurt and turmoil and anger and hatred and bitterness, and how he can turn that around and help these couples come back and find love again in that relationship. Because at the beginning, when we go into marriage, we do really love that person.
1: Mm-hmm,
13: but
1: mm-hmm.
13: circumstances come in that want to undermine that. And too often we fall into those circumstances and start drifting apart. So it's how that comes back together that's so beautiful and motivating.
1: Now, I know there's no substitute for actually listening to the podcast, but I know my listeners would love to hear a synopsis maybe of one of these life-changing stories.
12: Yeah, that's, well, there are several. Mm-hmm. I don't know if you're thinking of any in particular that are dynamic. I thought of one mm-hmm. couple who very much in love, but got very deep in debt.
1: Wow, okay.
12: And since it's a public podcast, we can tell you the details.
1: Oh, no, right, of course. You're not
12: and,
1: sharing anything out of school.
12: They were $800,000 in debt. It was crushing them.
1: $800,000 in debt?
12: Yeah.
1: Wow.
12: $800,000 in debt. And it was just bearing such pressure on them, affecting uh-huh. the whole family.
1: Wow.
12: And what they went through and the decisions that they made in their lives together as a couple, and they stayed together through this process. They made these decisions together, made commitments to each other and to their children, and they were blessed by God to reduce that $800,000 debt in,
13: I think it was around two and a half
12: years. 2.5 years.
1: You mean the whole debt was erased?
12: Totally.
13: Cleared.
12: And nobody gave them any grace or mercy. They just made decisions. They sold stuff. They ate less. You're talking about
13: lifestyle changes.
12: It's a beautiful uh-huh, story. Uh-huh. Okay. So maybe this will make your listeners want to go back and hear that.
1: Okay.
12: But it could have crushed them.
1: Mm-hmm.
12: It was crushing them. Could have caused them to just be broken in their marriage, but they stayed together. God bless them. And, they have an amazing story.
1: So Elaine, we've just heard Tom's quick synopsis. Would you add anything else that you think is a take-home lesson from that story?
13: Lifestyle choices.
1: Hmm.
13: You know, we get into problems because of our choices,
1: mm-hmm.
13: and we can make choices to get out of those. Now, that's a lot of debt for some people thinking, whoa, there's just no way. How can anybody accumulate that kind of
1: debt?
13: Right,
1: right.
13: Well, debt affects every culture. It affects every, you know, type of occupation people go into. Every family can be affected by it.
1: Mm-hmm.
13: He was a physician,
1: mm-hmm.
13: so you'd think, okay, well, I'm a physician, so therefore I have plenty of opportunity to make. So he had a lot of school debt, you know, years of school debt that brought that up.
1: Okay.
13: Then they got a big home because, you know, when you get out into the workplace, mm-hmm. you got to fit into your mm-hmm. peers,
1: mm-hmm.
13: and that big home was killing them. Financially,
1: mm-hmm.
13: and then all the miscellaneous, frivolous lifestyle debt that is so easy to accumulate. And what it was requiring is he was having to work more and more and more and more
1: wow.
13: and more, and they still work coming out ahead.
1: Okay.
13: And so they began to say, working more isn't the answer. It's adjusting our thinking and our lifestyle choices. So one of the things they did at the beginning was to sell that big, beautiful home that was their dream home once mm. he finished medicine mm-hmm. and got into the real world. And they went into something quite a bit simpler.
1: Mm-hmm.
13: But
12: that's a very much simpler.
13: Yes.
1: Okay.
12: It didn't look like the doctor's home anymore.
1: Uh-huh,
12: and
1: uh-huh.
12: he said, but that was all right.
1: Because
12: uh-huh. we knew what was happening on the inside of that home.
1: Good for them. Yeah. Good for them.
13: And just so many parts of their lives were affected by this debt load. And, of course, one of the most practical ways to start resolving debt is to discipline yourself to a budget.
1: Mm-hmm.
13: And they had done that for years through medical school, living tight.
1: Mm-hmm.
13: But once he finished, it went the other way. And they had mm-hmm. to go back and redo that whole concept. And this past year, Christmas, was the first time he'd been home with his family on any holiday.
1: Wow.
13: Because prior to that, he always had to be working to pay that off.
1: So it doesn't matter how much you're making. You can, you know, some people say, boy, if I just made more money,
13: exactly.
1: everything would be great. But it's yeah. easy for your wants to exceed your income.
13: That's right.
1: And if you're tuning in today and you're having problems with debt, with other challenges, you can really get out of them by changing lifestyle and then really sticking with a healthy program. Tom, for those who are saying, okay, you got my interest, podcast, how do I listen to it? Direct our listeners to how they can be benefiting from what you've pulled together.
12: Yeah, so they can go to our website. It's www.restoration-international.org. O-R-G.
1: Okay, I'm writing this down. Restoration. So like you're restoring something.
12: Yeah, restoration.
1: Hyphen. That's like a little short dash. Line. Yeah, you got the terminology right, though. I think the English teachers are happy with you. A lot of people call that a dash, but it is a hyphen. Restoration International. So you really work internationally, don't you?
12: Absolutely.
1: Okay.
12: .org.
1: Restoration International. .org. I've got it. So if I go on the website, Elaine, and I'm looking for these podcasts, what are they called? I mean, where am I going to find them?
13: At the bottom of the homepage, there's a section called Marriage Podcast Unbroken. There's a link there. They can click that link, and it'll take them right into the podcast.
12: Right into the most recent podcast, and then they can go back and pick any one they want.
1: So length of the podcast, and what are we talking about?
13: 15 to 18 minutes.
1: Okay.
13: But what's so amazing is that people are new listeners to it, and mm-hmm. they hear, like, this week's program for the first time. What mm-hmm. we're seeing is that people are going back to the beginning.
1: Okay.
13: And they're starting from the front end. Or they get to the, if they're in an interview with, we're doing an interview with a couple, mm-hmm. they will go back and listen to the front end of that interview on an earlier podcast. So it's not just the present one, but people are going back and gleaning from those other podcasts for their marriages.
1: Nice. So am I hearing this right? Each one is a self-contained message or self-contained
12: yes.
1: story?
12: Or it's a two-part or possibly three-part.
1: Oh, okay.
13: Depending upon the guest's need, because okay. you've got four people dialoguing in 15 minutes.
1: Right,
13: so
1: right, right.
13: It takes a little longer in 15
1: okay.
13: minutes.
1: Okay. Well,
12: and
1: that's great.
12: And one of the, not that you asked, but I'm going to share one other one that was
1: Fair
12: really
1: enough.
12: Exciting.
1: Oh, wait. Just give me some more details. I want to make sure I've got this down. So
12: okay.
1: If I go on there, is it like a weekly podcast?
13: Yes.
1: Is it
12: every Tuesday morning.
1: Every Tuesday morning. So how many episodes are up there right now?
13: 24.
1: Oh, okay. Yeah. Okay, so about a half a year you've been running this. Okay, so you got another story for us.
12: Yes.
1: You got my interest.
12: It's an addiction story that is incredible. I mean, you talk about addiction. And people always have their what pops into their head when they think of addiction.
1: Uh-huh.
12: And this couple he went through an amazing story with his gambling addiction.
1: Oh, my.
12: And he did not feel that he had any addiction.
1: Oh, really?
12: Oh, he was totally self-justified, completely blind to it, even though he could be in the casino for 4 days and four nights. Eating and drinking very little.
1: You mean not sleeping at all? Just staying in the casino
12: awake. And he didn't think he had an addiction.
1: Was he manic depressive as well?
12: Well, it was actually,
1: bipolar?
12: Here's the amazing thing. Yeah. And I said, and how long did it take you to figure out how much money you were losing?
1: Yeah.
12: He said, I didn't lose money in gambling.
1: Really? He did not lose?
12: He said, I was a winner and I knew, he's a brain.
1: Uh-huh.
12: I knew how to do the gambling and I was winning money. And so I justified myself. I said, I'm taking care of my family because I'm coming in here with $2,000 and walking out with $4,000 or $5,000. And that made it harder for him to face this as an addiction. But it's an amazing story.
1: Well, that is really amazing. I mean, because usually that is not the typical, you know, gambling addiction story that we hear. You know, we hear
12: not.
1: About the downward spiral, the,
13: right.
1: you know, the financial stress and everything.
12: And you'll hear in this story a conversion story that came through that addiction process. And it's a fabulous story.
1: Wow, that is amazing.
13: 12 years, that marriage suffered tremendously with his wife and children alone, not knowing where her husband was, what he was doing. He would always say, well, I don't have an addiction, or I'm going to do better. But 12 years, she hung in there, and God was victorious. And they are an unbroken family, and they are so happy. And it's what's so interesting is we've met them personally and mm-hmm. seen their children.
1: Mm-hmm.
13: And the unity and the connectiveness of that family and the joy that they have. And it's all within the last year and a half or 2 years.
1: Really?
12: It's
1: wow.
12: an amazing story.
1: And did you know them before they went through all this?
13: No.
1: Oh, okay.
12: We met them at one of our retreats.
1: Okay, okay. So let's talk about that for a minute, because folks, some of them are saying, I want to check out the podcast. I know you have other resources on your website, but you also run these retreats, these different programs. Elaine, tell us a little bit about what that's involving.
13: Well, we do family retreats every year. We have them different places geographically across the U.S., and we bring families together from Wednesday evening till a Saturday night, and we really focus on the foundations of building a strong home.
1: Mm-hmm.
13: We look at the relationship that we have individually with God, then we look at the marriage relationship as secondly most important in building security and happiness and contentment in the home. And then we look at the children and the parenting and sibling connectedness. So we look at all those things, and it's designed so that families can hear the same thing. So there's three presentations over the day and evening. It's mm-hmm. not a lot.
1: Okay.
13: And then there's recreation. There's time for families to get together and socialize.
1: Uh-huh. Great. One more time, if someone's wanting to find out where you're going to be, where one of these events are going to be, or wanting to take advantage of the podcast or other resources, how do they do that, Tom?
12: Restoration-international.org.
1: Okay. Tom and Elaine are not going away. We got one more segment in today's show. They've got some amazing insights that can help your marriage, can help your family. You don't want to miss it. I'm Dr. David DeRose. 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We've got more coming up right after this.
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1: You're back with Dr. David DeRose for our final segment in today's edition of American Indian Living. Tom and Elaine Waters, the founders of Restoration International, are sitting across from me. They're both smiling. It looks like they're even holding hands, portraying the happy marriage that they have, or at least making an amazing show of it. We're glad you guys are here. I don't have any doubts about your marriage. And we're glad you've been sharing with us online over the last several years and by way of radio some of the amazing things that you've been doing with your ministry. So we've got folks who've been with us from the beginning of the hour, at least for the last 15 minutes. They're excited now about checking out the marriage podcast. Is that what you call it? Unbroken? Have I got it?
13: Mm-hmm. Unbroken.
1: Okay. there at restoration-international.org. I'm a fast learner, huh?
12: You're good.
1: Or my memory has been rekindled after all these years. Anyway, so you go there, you can get the podcast, but you're doing more than just touching people through the internet. You love to be with people in person. That's why you're here, right?
13: That's
12: right. Yes.
1: And one of the things that some people are learning about you is that you run these marriage retreats. Is that what you call them?
12: Yes.
1: So tell us a bit about those.
12: Yeah, we get really excited about this stuff. We have a passion for marriage.
1: That's great.
12: And it's partly because we went through our own real struggles early in our marriage.
1: Mm-hmm.
12: And, you know, we started like every other couple. We're going to live happily ever after. I mean, who wants to get married and say we're going to have a life that's terrible and miserable?
1: Okay. No, I don't think most people sign up for that, do they?
12: And so we soon learned, though, that when you get married, while the pastor, you know, or whoever officiates says, and the two shall become one, and now you can kiss the bride,
1: mm-hmm.
12: it doesn't happen overnight.
1: Mm.
12: And the reason, a lot of the reason is because of this whole thing we call the me focus versus the us focus.
1: Okay.
12: In marriage.
1: Okay.
12: When you got two me's getting married, which me shall we be? Because I think I'm right. She thinks she's right. Creates conflict, you know, creates an opportunity for growth or argument or lots of problems.
1: Are you sure that you guys just thought you were right? You didn't know that you were right?
13: Oh, I knew I was right.
1: Okay.
13: There's no question.
1: Okay.
13: That's why we had the conflict.
1: Okay.
13: Because he didn't
1: know
13: I was right and vice versa. Uh-huh. He knew he was right.
12: And that's the challenge. We really get challenged, and every couple faces these challenges.
1: Mm-hmm.
12: And so we've been through a lot of those things, learned some amazing lessons through that time. And now we have such a passion for marriages to learn how not just to be unbroken like the podcast is talking about, but how we can thrive. We're doing in our series this year, we're doing a message called Amazing Love in the Marriage.
1: Mm.
12: We can talk about the amazing love of God, or we can talk about, you know, amazing things out there, but we believe marriage should have amazing love. And so we're talking about it now, and then we invite people to come experience a marriage retreat where it's couples only. Find somebody you trust, let them take care of your children for the weekend, and we dive into the practical issues that every marriage faces and the practical solutions.
1: So is this one of those retreats where people sit and listen, or do they start sharing their challenges and working on things together?
13: Well, prior to them coming, they all fill out a questionnaire that's fairly detailed.
1: Okay.
13: So we have a good pulse.
12: And it's anonymous.
13: It's anonymous.
1: Okay.
13: It's even anonymous. If you and your wife were to come,
1: uh-huh.
13: you wouldn't see what she put on her survey or her questionnaire, and she wouldn't see what you put. Because we were looking for real gut-level honesty,
1: okay.
13: which sometimes isn't happening between a husband and a wife.
1: Uh-huh.
13: You know, they kind of have this facade. Even in the marriage. So that's ahead of time. So we have a pulse of who's coming and the needs. And then from there.
1: Now, wait, when you say it's anonymous, so you don't know if I write, you know, I have a great marriage, I'm just coming, and my wife writes, marriage is terrible, my husband
12: right.
1: never talks with me. You're not going to connect those two dots when I get there because they're both anonymous?
12: We're not going to know it's you.
1: But are you going to know it's a couple?
12: Same marriage.
13: Yes.
1: Oh, you'll know it's a couple.
13: Because
1: though.
13: There's qualifiers in it. Okay.
1: Okay.
13: What's your years of marriage and
1: okay.
13: certain things that you can kind of narrow down.
12: We can match
13: your
12: the marriages, but we
1: okay.
12: can't match the people to the
1: okay.
12: marriages.
1: Okay. Okay. Okay. I got it. Okay.
13: But from there, we do presentations. There's four presentations mm-hmm. over the weekend. But what's so amazing is that at the end of each presentation, there's three processing questions that goes along with that topic. And we call it tables for two. The couples are all sitting at their own personal table
1: okay.
13: discussing those questions, opening up those conversations, and beginning to process that material together.
1: Well, give us an example. So what would be a scenario or something you spoke about, and then that they're processing at a table for two?
12: Okay, so we always have one message that's dedicated to communication.
1: Okay.
12: Very practical, nuts and bolts communication, because the lack of communication or the dysfunctional communication in marriage is what leads to the breakdown of marriage.
1: Mm.
12: People go into their own corners. So we had a couple there, one of our marriage retreats. They've been married for 44 years.
1: Wow.
12: We knew them for many of those years.
1: Uh-huh.
12: They have a great marriage. They're not coming there because they're in desperate need of help. They're coming there to enrich their marriage.
1: Okay.
12: At the end of the first evening when we were the communication message, we opened up three questions for the couples to talk about. And they said two of those questions we have never discussed in 44 years of marriage.
1: Really? Now you got all our interest.
13: You got to come.
1: No way. You can't play with us like that.
12: So the point is this, okay? Uh-huh. It's not so much the detail of the questions, but because we have an overview of the group that's there, we know where the basic issues are. And so we prayerfully sit down and look at that group, not knowing the faces to the surveys.
1: Uh-huh.
12: So we can be objective, and then we can take those questions from each of those areas of the survey, and we can prime those.
1: I see. So if I went to a retreat with my wife, or a seminar, whatever, we're calling it a retreat, right?
12: It's a retreat.
1: Okay.
12: Yep.
1: So if I went there, we might not get asked those three questions.
12: No.
1: Because we're part of a different group. Is that true?
12: Your questions are going to be,
13: The questions are overview questions. Everybody will have the same. But the direction in which you take those questions, according to your communication needs or weaknesses in your marriage, will be how you process those questions.
1: Okay.
12: Yes. And we've had, at our last, again, you're not asking this, I'm going to share this because I'm excited about it.
1: Oh, good.
12: We had a marriage seminar. It's not a retreat, but a seminar in Florida. A couple came in during one of our meetings.
13: Just one out of the whole weekend.
12: They came to visit somebody in that church.
1: Mm-hmm.
12: They didn't know there was a seminar going on. They sat down and they listened to what we presented. We happened to use that particular segment to introduce our marriage retreat.
1: Okay.
12: They were scheduled to be divorced on Monday with their divorce attorney.
1: Really?
12: The husband went home that night and at midnight signed up for the retreat. Bought airline tickets before he went to bed and told his wife on Sunday morning, we are going to this retreat that we just heard about. And she said, we are not going. We are getting divorced tomorrow. And he said, we are going. We're going to give one more chance to this marriage. I've already paid for the retreat. I've paid for the plane tickets. What's one more day going to hurt? And she said, okay. And we watched that couple go through a transformation in that marriage retreat. And they are living happily ever after. Now, they still have struggles.
1: That's amazing.
12: But
1: that's
12: the communication we have gotten from them has been just sends chills down my spine.
1: Wow.
12: Okay? That's why we're passionate about marriage.
13: Well, here's the thing. So often women recognize the need or the lack of something, the connectiveness husband does. And so she looks for ways to try to get the husband's attention.
1: Mm.
13: And in many cases, women are saying, honey, we need some counsel. Guys don't need to be counseled. That's for the weaklings, you know.
1: Mm-hmm.
13: The men that have a pride issue. Well, women have pride issues too, but usually there's one in the marriage. Oftentimes it's the husband who doesn't want to really have to face it and believe that it's really this bad as it is.
1: Mm-hmm.
13: Yet she's feeling misunderstood and, you know, hurt.
12: Unloved.
13: And it's these negative feelings are growing out of control. So when her husband said to her so emphatically that we are going to this, even though she resisted at first, she told us later it broke her heart to see that he was now finally, after 10 years of marriage, aware of her heart cry that had been going on for years. And that he took initiative of his own. And even though, like I said, she resisted, deep in her heart, she was thankful.
1: Tremendous.
12: Isn't that a beautiful story?
1: It is. It's tremendous. Inspired me. Okay.
13: So we invite our listeners to check it out on the website and sign up for a marriage retreat.
12: We have two of them a year.
1: You got my interest. Okay. Let me see if I got it. Restoration-international.org.
12: You got it.
1: I'll catch the podcast. I can find out about the retreats, the seminars, all of it's there, huh?
12: Mm-hmm. It's there.
1: Tom, some people aren't convinced. They're not going to check out the website. You got one last chance to take 10 seconds and tell them why they should visit there.
12: All I can say is I wish that I would have understood some of these things. It would have saved me a lot of heartache in the early years of marriage. So I hope, even if you don't think you have time, or you don't think you have the energy, or maybe you feel hopeless,
13: or you don't think you have a problem,
12: it never hurts to check it out online and see if there's something we can learn.
1: Okay.
13: It doesn't cost anything to listen to the podcast. Just a few moments of time. You do it while you're driving to work.
1: Great stuff. Thank you guys so much.
12: Thank you for having us.
1: We got to step away. I think everybody who tuned in today hopefully got something that's going to make a difference for you or your family. I'm Dr. David DeRose. For all of us at American Indian Living, as always, I'm wishing you the very best of health.
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1: Today we're reading again from the Christmas story, Luke chapter 2, verses 6 and 7. Here's what the Bible says. So it was that while they were there, the days were completed for her to be delivered. And she brought forth her firstborn son and wrapped him in swaddling cloths and laid him in a manger, because there was no room for them in the inn. You know, no matter how many times I read the story of Christ's birth, it never ceases to amaze me just how completely God chose to identify with the plight of the human race. I mean, we would have been utterly amazed if God had simply chosen to become a human being and live in the splendor of the world's palaces. But here we find God joining us in the most humble of circumstances. Chances are, if you're living in the Western world, you were born in a hospital, in a sterile environment where people attended to your mother's needs, and you had every advantage available to you in the first few days of your life. But God Himself was born in a stable, in a place full of animals, to a family that may have had ancestral links to the royal family, but now really had no station in life. Just a few miles away was the palace of Herod, a king whose only real allegiance was to himself, someone who was willing to compromise morals for the sake of his earthly power. In the sight of God, morally speaking, Herod was nothing, and yet he had everything going for him. Now, I want you to think about this carefully. I've heard people say that if you're a faithful follower of God, your station in life will show it, and you should be surrounded by success and good fortune. But if that's really true, it becomes pretty tough to explain the birth of God's own Son, because never in the history of the human race has there been anybody who so completely followed the will of God. And yet Jesus really had nothing, at least by human standards. Born in a stable to parents who had a modest station in life. The prophet Isaiah predicted that Jesus would have no beauty that we should desire him. Later in life, Jesus was able to say, "Foxes have holes and birds of the air have nests, but the Son of Man has nowhere to lay his head." So if we're going to believe the prosperity preachers, we essentially have to reject the story of Jesus himself. Now let me say this, there's nothing wrong with being wealthy in and of itself, because all through the Bible, God had wealthy yet faithful followers, people like Abraham and Joseph of Arimathea. But the bottom line is not an indicator of where you stand with God, because his own son came into this world under very humble circumstances, and still, on the day of his baptism, God said, "This is my beloved son, in whom I am well pleased." Your bank account, your power, or your popularity simply aren't a reliable measure of where you stand with God. I know there's a lot of people who preach that kind of stuff, but we'd all be a lot better off if we just stuck with the words of the Bible. Your relationship with God is a matter of the heart. And when God Himself took on human form, He came under circumstances we could all understand. The Christ child wasn't for the rulers, or for the popular, or for the wealthy. He was for the human race. And because of that, knowing Jesus and emulating Him always proves to be a better way to live.

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On October the 5th, 2001, the Ralph Engelstad Arena opened in Grand Forks on the campus of the University of North Dakota. It was made possible by a $100 million donation given by its namesake. It's one of the finest facilities of its kind in the world. Who gives $100 million to build a hockey stadium? Someone who really cares about hockey. Who gives money to support God's work? Those who love God and care about his work. Paul wrote that God loves a cheerful giver. It's a privilege to give to God. And keep in mind that while you might give through a church or another entity, you give to God. God gave all. Jesus gave his life and bore your sins. To be stingy towards God isn't a matter of finances. It's a matter of the heart. Be generous to God cheerfully. It'll bless you and it'll bring others to faith in Christ.

How many times, Lord, have troubles brought me down to my knees? Oh, but this time, I just came to talk with you, Lord. You see, I really have no selfish motive in mind. I just came to thank you, Lord, for all the other times.

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2: This is It Is Written. I'm John Bradshaw. Thanks for joining me. In Germany, people might gather together before a wedding to break objects made of porcelain. At a Jewish wedding, the groom or the bride and groom might step on a glass inside a cloth bag and smash the glass. I attended a wedding where the newlyweds sawed a log together. Traditions like these are intended to bring good fortune to the couple getting married. The point being, we want marriages to work out. We want a happy couple to remain happy and to have a long and blessed marriage. Wedding vows typically include a line that says, "For as long as you both shall live." For almost 500 years, "till death do us part" has been associated with getting married. But how's that working out? The truth is, not great. Even though the divorce rate in the United States has dropped in recent times, it's still sky high. In 2021, there were 1,985,072 marriages in the United States and 689,308 divorces. While first marriages fail at a rate of around 40%, 67% of second marriages fail and 73% of third marriages. In southern states, often said to be more conservative and more religious than the rest of the country, divorce rates hover right around the national average, even though every Bible in the South says that God hates divorce. In Britain and Australia, the divorce rate has increased in recent years. And while we recognize there are times people can no longer safely stay in a marriage due to their own safety or the welfare of the children, those cases are the exception and they're not the rule. The Annie E. Casey Foundation reports that in the United States today, 1 in 3 children lives in a single-parent family, and the number is rising. Most of those kids live in a home without a father. Now, God bless single parents who do their best and work hard. We thank God for that. But it's certainly not the ideal situation. Nearly 30% of single parents live in poverty, as compared to 6% of married couples. And while many children raised in one-parent homes do well and go on to succeed, it's true that generally, children who come through divorce have a harder time in life. Girls whose fathers left the home before they were 5 years old are 8 times more likely to become pregnant as adolescents than girls from intact families. The NIH cites research that shows kids whose parents divorce or separate are at increased risk of child and adolescent adjustment problems, including academic difficulties, disruptive behaviors, that's conduct and substance abuse problems, and depression and other mental health issues. The same research says that children and adult offspring of separated parents are overrepresented in the mental health system. Psychology Today said research shows that children of divorce are more likely to experience a divorce themselves. The statistics vary, but one study by researchers Paul Amato and Danelle DeBoer indicated that if a woman's parents divorced, her odds of divorce increased by 69%, while if both a husband and wife's parents divorced, the risk of divorce increased by 189%. Frederick Douglass once said, "It is easier to build strong children than to repair broken men." Again, I want to emphasize that some kids come through the divorce of their parents okay, but we're not wise to ignore the fact that parental divorce is really hard on kids. Marriage was God's idea. In the beginning, God created Adam, and after creating Eve, Genesis says he brought her to the man. And Adam said, "This is now bone of my bones and flesh of my flesh. Therefore, a man shall leave his father and mother and be joined to his wife, and they shall become one flesh." Adam described Eve as "the woman whom you gave to be with me." Now, the marriage landscape is changing. People are marrying later than ever. The median age for a first marriage is now 30 for men and 28 for women. The number of U.S. adults cohabiting with a partner is on the rise. In 2016, 18 million Americans were living with an unmarried partner, up 30% in less than 10 years. Since 1972, marriage rates in the U.S. have fallen by almost 50% and are currently at the lowest point in recorded history. In 1960, the rate of marriage for women was 76.5 per 10,000. But by 2008, that number was down to 37.4 per 10,000. So, is there any hope for marriage, an institution that's on shaky ground? We're going to look together at a divine prescription for saving marriage. Marriage is worth fighting for. The family was set up by God to be the place in which children can be raised safely and successfully, where both husband and wife can flourish, where parents and children can experience love and security. Marriage creates the family, and the family is the building block of society. In marriage, two become one. And keep in mind, marriage is not a contract. It's a covenant. Online legal service UpCounsel describes a covenant like this. While a contract is legally binding, a covenant is a spiritual agreement. A contract is an agreement you can break, while a covenant is a perpetual promise. A contract exchanges one good for another, while a covenant is giving oneself to the other. Covenants are a trust-based promise that relies on your integrity and discipline. While contracts are enforceable by the courts, covenants depend on your values. So how can you make marriage work? Now be sure you hear this. I don't say any of this to be critical of people who've gone through divorce. It's painful. It turns lives upside down. It's hard on kids. It's hard on in-laws. And pretty much everyone has divorce in their family. Half of my siblings have been divorced. So this isn't to criticize. We're looking to see if there's a way forward, a way to avoid divorce and to save a marriage and a family. Okay, first, you want to marry the right person. Do your homework and be calculating about it. Not cold-hearted, but cool-headed. When you're young and in love or in lust, or even if you're older and you're infatuated, it isn't easy to make a well-reasoned decision. And in love is such a nebulous concept these days. Love needs to be thought through. Love is a principle, not an emotion. And what is taken to be love is often simply misplaced need or desire. It's important to go beyond good looking and makes lots of money. I can already tell you what you're looking for, if you're looking. You're looking for someone who is honest, someone who's trustworthy, someone who, if a man, treats his mother with respect, or if a female, treats her father with respect. Someone who's employable, responsible, hardworking. And if you're a person

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1: Thanks for joining me on It Is Written. The institution of marriage has been under attack ever since it was introduced by God in the Garden of Eden. How can you safeguard marriage? I've got 9 more points to share with you. I mentioned a moment ago that before marriage, it's important to make sure you're marrying the right person. That leads us to point 2. Marry someone who believes as you do. 2 Corinthians 6:14 says, "Do not be unequally yoked together with unbelievers. For what fellowship has righteousness with lawlessness? And what communion has light with darkness?" If your faith is important to you, and it's certainly important to God, marrying someone who does not believe is a surefire recipe for complication. Now, I know, someone's going to tell me their grandma married an atheist and she was perfectly happy, or their brother married a Zoroastrian and they're like 2 peas in a pod. Except they're not. Grandma missed out on so much, and her children were confused, at least, by having one parent who reverenced God and one parent who did not. Finding someone who shares your spiritual values is vital to the stability of your home. Someone you can pray with, who will pray for you, who will instill in children the values you want transmitted. More importantly, the values God wants transmitted. Third, the person who marries should be sure they're marrying someone of good character. As the woman in Song of Solomon said, "Your name is ointment poured forth." He had a good name. People liked him because he was a man of character. And when it comes to marriage, character counts. And there's something just as important as finding the right person, maybe more important, and that is being the right person. You're a male and you don't have a job? You better get one if you can. You drink too much? You ought to quit. You need to be the right person, not a grump, not bitter, not lazy, and most importantly, you want to be right with God. Now, you hear people say, "Oh, it's hard work, marriage." I don't buy that at all. Hard work being married to the love of your life? How is that hard work? Now, life can be hard work. You'll go through some stuff together. It's hard when someone has an accident or loses a job or gets sick or is tired or is having a tough time. But it's not marriage that's hard work. What's hard work is you keeping yourself in check, controlling your feelings and emotions, biting your tongue, turning off the football, getting off the sofa and cutting the grass, not spending money that you don't have, helping around the house when you don't want to. Now, those are you issues. But marriage? If marriage is hard work, you're doing it wrong. Solve the you issues and marriage gets a whole lot easier, irrespective of what the other person is doing. Now, this is point 5 if you're keeping count. Be nice. You hear story after story of people who marry someone that they think is a gift from God, only to find out later the person is a monster. No one has the right to mistreat another person. No one has the right to yell at their spouse. Absolutely never should there be anything approximating physical violence. And because you can't always tell what you're getting when you marry, ask around beforehand. Talk to people. Find out about the person's past. And don't ignore warning signs. His last girlfriend said he hit her? That's that then. Over. See you later. One or the other was irresponsible with money? You don't need that. Too possessive? Nah, leave that trouble for someone else. You don't need it. Move on. Otherwise, you're begging for trouble. You know, you're special to God. You don't have to settle when it comes to marriage. You have every right to ask God for the right person and then not compromise. No one should marry a bunch of problems. That's one life sentence you are better off without. Now, related to this, don't say it. You can't unspeak words. You'll always regret saying something unkind or inappropriate. You can't take back words once they're out, so don't let them out if they shouldn't be said. Don't be unkind. Don't belittle the other person. Don't criticize. just

0: Don't. Love is like a tender plant. You've got to treat it gently, nurture it. It's delicate. Don't say the things you know that you'll regret later. And if that person is denigrating or ridiculing or cutting in what they say, then you should never let them say, I do. Which leads me to 7. Keep it clean. No infidelity, never. If you're tempted to get into something you shouldn't, run fast. Don't play with fire. Just don't. She doesn't satisfy me. Nonsense. That's no excuse. He isn't there for me anymore. Now, that's serious, but infidelity isn't the solution. Get counseling. Talk to a pastor. Talk to each other. Pray together. But don't be unfaithful. It'll hurt you, and it'll hurt your children. And no porn. It's always damaging. It will always cause issues. And if you say it hasn't caused issues for you, I'm telling you it has, because you are sinning against God, and that itself is an issue. The wages of sin is death. Just read about the marriages that have been ruined by what today is an absolute plague. Pornography will destroy a marriage, and you shouldn't need me to tell you why that is. Oh, we look at it together. No, don't do that. You're essentially committing adultery together. And it won't be long before one of you wants to take it to a place that the other isn't comfortable with. And now you're looking at major issues. Polyamory and all that? Only ever create problems. It's degrading, and it should never be considered. Now, here's one. The guy who says, I'm not happy with the way my spouse looks. Look in the mirror, brother. You'll almost certainly find that you're no pageant winner yourself. Or you have 3 children and see how your body changes. Once you stand at the altar and say, for better and for worse, you stand by that in sickness and in health, for younger and for older. You don't change because you get tired of someone. As someone once said, choose your love and love your choice. And keep in mind that studies show that the more people you've been intimate with before marriage, the greater your likelihood that your marriage won't work out. Which goes to show that planning to have a successful marriage should begin long before you walk down the aisle. Now, point number 8, be a Christian. Don't just call yourself one, be one. Even the devil believes there's a God. You want to be committed to Christ and pray. If you want to lead a family, support a spouse financially or emotionally, raise children, you want to be filled with the Spirit of God and have Jesus living his life in you. Marriage is not a game. It's a lifelong commitment. It takes everything you've got, and it takes the blessing of God. Psalm 127 verse 1 says, except the Lord build a house, they labor in vain that build it. You need God in this. A family should pray together. Husbands and wives should pray for each other and with each other. And pray honestly about yourself. It's easy to pray that your spouse should change. But if your husband or wife is just what they were when you married them, then you got what you bargained for, and you should not be disappointed. Don't think you're going to change someone. Instead, pray that you'll be a gracious, kind, loving, and patient person in whose arms the other one will find safety and dignity and the opportunity to be themselves. You know what the Bible says? Proverbs 21 verse 9. Better to dwell in a corner of a housetop than in a house shared with a contentious woman. If you're a contentious woman, don't be. That's not Christian. And this cuts both ways. Proverbs 26:21 says, as charcoal is to burning coals and wood to fire, so is a contentious man to kindle strife. If you're a contentious man, you gotta grow up. You gotta be a man, someone who rules his own spirit. Now, if you were raised in a home where the man was the tough guy who treated everyone around him like dirt, then you should have learned then what you shouldn't be. That was a good lesson. Don't repeat those mistakes. If your dad was a drunk, don't be one yourself. If your mother was immoral, you don't have to be. Learn from that. You don't get to blame your actions on your DNA, because God is greater than all that. Greater is he that is in you than he that is in the world. That's 1 John 4 and verse 4. So, who in the world can live up to this? How can you be the right person? Now, here's the good news. What is impossible for you is possible for God. And I'll tell you more about that in just a moment.
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0: 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It seems as though every day you hear about another celebrity marriage breakup. Yet Denzel Washington and his wife Pauletta have been married for 40 years. Dolly Parton got married about 10 miles from where I'm standing right now back in 1966. So marriages don't have to fall apart. Marriage is the building block of society. When marriage goes, so does society. It's where values are transmitted, where people can find security and develop their self-worth. Now, I'm not saying everybody should be married. Singlehood is valid. There's nothing wrong with being single. But we're looking at when two people get together. The context for that is marriage. And we want that to work. Now, two more points. You don't want to hurry into marriage. Song of Solomon 2, verse 7 in one translation says, "Promise me, O women of Jerusalem, by the gazelles and wild deer, not to awaken love until the time is right." Marriage shouldn't be rushed. And when you plan to get married, point 10, get marriage counseling from a pastor or a Christian counselor who can help you consider the issues you'll face in marriage. Preparation for marriage is important. You learn to drive, you study the rules of the road. You want to study and learn before you get married. It's vital. And it's better to marry no one than the wrong one. Marriage is worth fighting for. It was established in the Garden of Eden for the benefit of those being married, for children, and for society. God, He intended marriage to last a lifetime. When King David didn't respect his marriage, disaster. Solomon, just like his daddy. But then you have people who stuck with it, even in challenging circumstances. Joseph, who married Mary, the mother of Jesus. Salmon, who married Rahab in spite of her former occupation. Rahab became one of Jesus' ancestors. Hosea married Gomer and stuck by her through thick and thin. You know, it's been said that marriage is 50-50. Well, it isn't. It's 100-100. If you're giving it 50%, that's not enough. And you don't want to expect too much of the other person. The person you married or will marry is imperfect. There has to be some understanding of that, some working with that. It's no one's job to make their spouse perfect. It is your privilege to love and be loved by that person. And even if marriage gets rocky, it can be successful. What's impossible for you is possible with God. You read in 1 Corinthians 13 that love suffers long and is kind. Love does not envy. Love does not parade itself, is not puffed up, does not behave rudely, does not seek its own, is not provoked, thinks no evil, does not rejoice in iniquity, but rejoices in the truth, bears all things, believes all things, hopes all things, endures all things. Love never fails. And you say, wow, who can do that? The truth is, no human being. Not one ever has, except for Jesus. A successful marriage, therefore, depends entirely upon Jesus being the center of the home and the center of the life of both husband and wife. Paul wrote, "Husbands, love your wives, just as Christ also loved the church and gave himself for her." Paul wrote about unbelieving husbands being won to faith by the witness of their believing wives. Let your heart be open to God's leading, open to the power of God's Spirit. Let your heart be surrendered to Jesus. The key to a successful marriage is the same as the key to a successful Christian experience. Christ in you, the hope of glory. God working in you both to will and to do of His good pleasure. It's only God who can calm an angry spirit. Only God can give you grace to swallow hurtful words. Only God can give you patience to deal with the idiosyncrasies of your spouse to the extent that you won't love that person in spite of them, but because of them. He can give you grace to ride out the rough waters and bring the ship of marriage into the calm waters of a safe haven. And be sure you get the free resource I'm offering you in this program. It'll help you or someone you know who needs God's blessing and presence in their home. God can do what you cannot. If you want Him to, He can. He will. And if your spouse isn't willing to pull in the same direction, don't stop praying. I know a couple who once absolutely hated each other, but then they met Jesus and committed themselves to saving their marriage. Today, they are as happy as anyone you know. All those promises, life more abundantly, that your joy may be full, perfect peace, they're real. It's what God can do for you. Marriage is worth it. Family is worth it. The honor of God is worth it. 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We haven't talked about communication, any number of other really important things. But I want you to remember what Jesus said. "What therefore God hath joined together, let not man put asunder."
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0: Can we pray together about this? Let's pray right now. Our Father in heaven, we thank you today for marriage. It was your idea. You said in the book of Hebrews that marriage is honorable. Clearly, you are committed to its success, but right now there are some contemplating marriage and they're concerned. Someone is in a marriage that's rocky, shaky. They're worried. They're not sure they can see a way out. I'm praying you work miracles. Miracles of guidance, miracles of deliverance, miracles of reconciliation, because you can. Father, I pray you'd remind those in a difficult place to press your throne and not stop praying, to expect you to do great things. There's someone right now who's a little hard-hearted, won't go to counseling. Move that person to do so. There's somebody right now who's mean or selfish, and they could change if only they would let you give them a new heart. I pray, Lord, that that individual will allow you to make a new creature of him or her. Lord, save marriage. It's worth saving. Let mothers and fathers and husbands and wives and children be happy and fulfilled and close to you. This is our prayer in Jesus' name. Amen. Thanks so much for joining me. I'm looking forward to seeing you again next time. Until then, remember, it is written, "Man shall not live by bread alone, but by every word that proceeds from the mouth of God."
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It's an old rugged cross. On that cross, a battle is raging. For the gain of man's soul or his loss. On one side march the forces of evil. All the demons and all the devils of hell. But on the other, the angels of glory. And they meet on Golgotha's hill.

Today we're reading from the Christmas story found in Luke chapter 2, and I'm going to begin in verse 8. Now there were in the same country shepherds living out in the fields, keeping watch over their flock by night. And behold, an angel of the Lord stood before them, and the glory of the Lord shone around them. And they were greatly afraid. Then the angel said to them, "Do not be afraid, for behold, I bring you good tidings of great joy, which will be to all people." It's funny how a sense of fear will really skew your perception of an event. Years ago, when I was a little boy, I had a surgical procedure done on both of my feet. And a few weeks after my casts came off, my parents noticed a piece of wire under the skin on one of my ankles, a remnant from the operation that had failed to come out. Now, my mother was an emergency room nurse, and so she decided to pull that chunk of wire out of my leg at home in my bedroom instead of going to the hospital. But as a little boy, I'd have nothing to do with it. My father tried to distract me so Mom could quickly yank that wire out. But I was a pretty smart little fellow, and I knew what the game was, so they had no success in holding me still. And try as they might, they couldn't convince me that pulling that foreign object out of my foot was in my best interests. My fear of pain and my fear of the unknown prevented them from actually helping me, and we ended up going to the hospital to have that thing pulled out. And you know what? The procedure didn't hurt, not even a little bit. Sometimes, because of our sinful minds and because of our skewed sense of right and wrong, we're entirely afraid of the wrong things. Take a look at these shepherds who suddenly come face to face with an angel of God, and the Bible says they were greatly afraid. Now think about that for a moment. The angel has come to deliver some really good news, and yet the shepherds, as part of our sinful human race, were terrified at the very sight of him. It really speaks volumes about how far we've become separated from the kingdom of God because of our rebellion against Him. The things that ought to bring us hope now bring us fear. And the things we should naturally be drawn to actually repulse us. Just try to imagine the heartache God must feel when one of His messengers has to start a message with the words, "Do not be afraid." I imagine it must be something like the parent who finds his children cowering in his presence because of a lie someone's told them about his character. Or something like the frustration my parents felt when I refused their help because I was unduly afraid of the procedure. So let me ask you a question. Do you find the idea that God wants to bring change to your life a little frightening? Are there things you know He wants to do to you, changes you know He wants you to undergo? Challenges you know He wants you to face, decisions you know He wants you to make, but you're too afraid to do it? Is it possible, like those shepherds cowering in the presence of an angel, that you're making one of the biggest mistakes of your life by living in fear of a loving God? What a shame. As God holds His hand out to you, as He offers you the gift of His Son, you're always going to find He's offering you a better way to live.

These were Jesus' last recorded words spoken to his disciples, but yet they've been the source of inspiration for Christians in ages past and for Christians today, and will continue to be the Great Commission for Christians of tomorrow.

In the holiday season, we're going to look at Luke chapter 2 and verse 13. And suddenly, there was with the angel a multitude of the heavenly host, praising God and saying, "Glory to God in the highest, and on earth peace, goodwill toward men." You might have seen Captain Jack Tueller in a CNN feature a little while back. He's a trumpet player with an amazing story. One night during World War II, he pulled out his trumpet, but someone told him not to play it. Somewhere in the dark, they said, there was a German sniper still hiding in the woods. "If you play your trumpet, Captain, it'll draw attention to us." But something in Jack Tueller's heart told him to play. "That German sniper," he thought, "is just as lonely and scared as me." So he pulled out his horn and started playing a famous German love song. And even though the night air carried the sound of his trumpet far into the distance, nobody fired a single shot. The next day, American soldiers found the German sniper and arrested him. Over and over, he kept on asking, "Who was playing that trumpet last night?" They ran to find Captain Tueller and told him what they had found. So he picked up his trumpet and headed down to the beach where they were holding the prisoner. There he was, a 19-year-old German soldier dressed like a French local in order to hide his identity. He was crying. "Listen," he said, "as I listened to the sound of the trumpet, I couldn't bring myself to fire on you because I was thinking about my fiancé. I thought about my parents and I just couldn't do it." The young German soldier stuck out his hand, and Tueller reached out and shook the hand of the enemy. Now, when I first read the story, I couldn't help but think about the way God has played a love song for us in spite of the fact that the human race has positioned itself in enmity against Him. Here we are, hiding in the dark, scared and alone, somehow convinced that God is out to get us. We've heard stories about Him, the kind where He watches our every move to see if He can catch us doing something so He can punish us. We've heard that He's severe and arbitrary, and so we sit defensively, guns loaded, ready to fire if we have to. And then as the planet slipped further and further into the cold, dark night of sin, suddenly an unmistakable note of comfort pierces the gloom. "Glory to God in the highest, and on earth peace, goodwill toward men." If only we'd just read what the Bible actually says about God, we'd be pleasantly surprised to find that He's holding out His hand to you right at this moment. The question is whether or not you're going to grasp it and take hold of a better way to live.

On October the 5th, 2001, the Ralph Engelstad Arena opened in Grand Forks on the campus of the University of North Dakota. It was made possible by a $100 million donation given by its namesake. It's one of the finest facilities of its kind in the world. Who gives $100 million to build a hockey stadium? Someone who really cares about hockey. Who gives money to support God's work? Those who love God and care about his work. Paul wrote that God loves a cheerful giver. It's a privilege to give to God. And keep in mind that while you might give through a church or another entity, you give to God. God gave all. Jesus gave his life and bore your sins. To be stingy towards God isn't a matter of finances. It's a matter of the heart. Be generous to God cheerfully. It'll bless you and it'll bring others to faith in Christ.

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I believe that someone in the great somewhere hears every word.

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1: This message was presented at the 2016 Lightbearers Convocation. The theme presented was Covenant Kingdom. Thank you for listening.
2: I'm going to start with a word of prayer as you're finding your seats. And we'll get right into our study. I'll kneel. Please bow your heads with me as we pray. Father in heaven, thank you for the showers of blessing. Father, thank you for the breath of life. As Reese was saying, we are our own pharmacy. Thank you for your wisdom and your amazing vision for humanity. Lord, I pray that as we enter into the territory of Revelation 18, I pray that you would enlighten us. I pray that you would help us to comprehend the finality that you so crave for the confusion in this world. Help us to understand our role in all that. I pray for your Spirit to interpret the words that the Spirit inspired. In Jesus' name, we thank you and we are counting on your promises. Amen. The implosion of power. The implosion of power. We're in Revelation chapter 18. As you open your Bibles to Revelation chapter 18, we have been journeying through the book of Daniel, and we are approaching the end of the book of Revelation. Are you tired yet?
3: No.
2: Mercy, you guys are crazy. I'm tired. You guys are nuts. You're on some Holy Spirit fuel or something. Revelation 18. The 18th chapter of Revelation is basically split up into three sections. Section number 1, verses 1 through roughly verse 8. This is the call that goes out. This edifice, this Babylon is crumbling. Get out. This is the evacuation call. Section number 2 from verses 9 to roughly verse 19, there is a lament that takes place. The world witnesses the crumbling of the infrastructure of Babylon, and the world enters into a lament. The world is shocked at what they see. Verses 20 through 24, there is the finality of the fall of Babylon and a call to rejoice that Babylon has fallen, because as Babylon falls, it signals a deliverance, a celebration. Those are the three sections of the 18th chapter of Revelation. Verse 1, are you with me? Say hallelujah. Verse 1, after these things, I saw another angel. Okay, this is a different angel from chapter 17. Another angel coming down from heaven, having great authority, and the earth, follow with me here. What does it say? The earth is what? Lightened, it's illumined, right? Illuminated with what? With glory, with his glory. This is a concept. Illuminating with the glory is a concept that the prophets passed down through the major and minor prophets. You can find it in Ezekiel. You can find it in some of the other major prophets. But really, if you trace that phrase further back, it really is anchored in the book of Exodus. This idea of the glory, right, illuminating, traces back to the book of Exodus. If you are taking notes, the 33rd chapter, since we're not going to read it, Exodus 33 and verse 18, Moses presses God with a question. Lord, show me, come on, Bible students, your glory, right? Show me your glory. And God is like, I don't know if you can handle it. Show me your glory. And God says, God gives him instructions, meet me at so-and-so location, and I'm just going to say stuff to you. I'm going to proclaim my name to you. He doesn't do a abracadabra. He doesn't do a crazy miracle. No, he just says, look, I'm just barely going to sneak by, and I'm going to proclaim my name to you. I want you to hear something. I want you to process the description of who I am. Take notes. Chapter 34, 6, 7, and 8, the Lord passes through in this mysterious way, and he proclaims his name. In essence, I am goodness personified. I am graciousness personified. I am mercy. I am long-suffering. I am truth. I am justice. That's what you read in Exodus 34. It's profound. When God wants to communicate his glory, he is not concerned with wowing us by flexing his muscles. Do you notice that? He doesn't want to blow you away by some magical stunt, right? He wants us to process the essence of what he is like. I love that. That's the concept that we read in Exodus. This is really the origin of the language we are reading in Revelation 18, where the glory is illuminating the earth. By the way, when Moses finally gets down from that mountain and the people see him, what's going on? Moses, the scripture says, shone. He was shining. Do you see the connections? Yes or no? Glory is manifested, and there is an illumination taking place that is visible to those who witness it. Come on now, isn't that beautiful? John is borrowing language from good old Moses. He's reaching back into that story. So that's sort of the reference. That's the context that the angel is speaking into in Revelation 18. Now with that, we can conclude that God's glory is the manifestation of his character. Now hold your finger in the 18th chapter of Revelation. I just mentioned that though that's anchored in Exodus, the prophets pick that up and they run with it. Go to Isaiah chapter 60. I'm just dropping the favorites this morning. Isaiah chapter 60, and you would probably write that down. Isaiah chapter 60, and I'm going to read from verses 1 to 3. For the sake of time, I'm going to start. Arise and shine, for your light has come, and the glory of the Lord is risen upon you. The what of the Lord? The glory. Follow the borrowing from the prophets. For behold, the darkness will cover the earth, and deep darkness the people. But the Lord will arise over you, and his, what everybody? Glory will be seen upon you. The Gentiles will come to your light, and kings to the brightness of your rising. Verse 1, Revelation 18, the glory of God is this put on display, and it illuminates the earth. Why is that profound? Because the very next verse we read will announce the fall of Babylon. Now, those two events are connected. In fact, one is the natural outcome of the other. God's glory is manifested, and that precipitates the fall of Babylon. So the fall of Babylon is precipitated by the revelation of God's character. There is a contrast, a distinction put on display. And as God's revelation is made clear, it causes the foundations of Babylon to crumble. This is the natural outcome. Back to Revelation 18, we're past verse 1, now enter into verse 2, and let's go ahead and read what we've just alluded to. Chapter 18, verse 2. He cried mightily with a loud voice, saying, Babylon the Great is fallen, and has become a dwelling place of demons, and a prison for every foul spirit, and a cage for every unclean and hateful bird. That's all imagery from like Ezekiel and Jeremiah. But John here, he's stacking it up. He's adding imagery to imagery just to intensify the depravity that is Babylon. Now, Babylon is fallen. That's the message here. Now, in order to understand the real nature of Babylon, again, we have to go back to where this idea comes from. And we remember that the original mention of Babel

really meant originally? The gate of the gods. That's what it means. That's what Babylon actually means, the gate of the gods. But because of what they are attempting to do, because of what Babylon represents, the Hebrew prophets are like, gate of the gods, confusion. And they tweak the meaning of Babylon and monopolize its definition. And it becomes to be known as confusion. So this tower that they're building, this tower that is Babel, Babylon, they're finding these through archaeology. Ziggurats. Have you heard that? Ziggurats. These ancient tower-looking structures, pyramid tower-looking structures. And in the ancient world, they were built as stairways to the heavens, to the gods, where humanity was attempting to reach up into the heavens. Now, at the top of these ziggurats, the priests would replenish this little temple placed on top with foods and different things. And the idea was that the gods would travel down and meet at the temple and replenish themselves. And by humanity providing for the needs of the gods would now be obliged to provide for the needs of humanity. It was an exchange that was taking place. In other words, the ziggurat was a mechanism for manipulating the deity. This is the confusion. And so Babylon represents spiritual confusion. God shows up to the picture, confuses the language, and now this becomes a symbol of confusion. Why? Because it represents man's attempt to relate to God on man's own terms. That's Babylon. That's Babylon. Spiritual confusion. Why is that such a big deal? Because spiritual confusion leads to confusions of different forms. When we misunderstand the character of God, it will lead to a misunderstanding of ourselves. The collateral damage of spiritual confusion is very deep. And this is why the text tells us not only has darkness covered the earth, but deep darkness, the people. Because by warping that picture of God, the picture of humanity has been warped. And so Revelation says, inevitably, Babylon has fallen. Verse 3, all the nations have drunk with the wine of the wrath of her fornication. The kings of the earth have committed fornication with her. David elaborated this at length last night. I won't get into that. The merchants of the earth have become rich through the abundance of her luxury. This is simply the description of religion's long history with being in bed with politics and wealth and luxury. Verse 4, come out of her, my people. Now put that in your pocket because we will come back to that. Verse 5, for her sins have reached where? To heaven, and God has remembered her iniquities. This is kind of a fascinating play on words here, because in Genesis 11, they are building this literal tower to reach the what? The heavens. But it's so amazing how Genesis puts it. They are building this tower to reach the heavens, but then it says, and God had to come where? Down to meet them. Can you say amen to that? Mankind is at its highest attempts of accomplishments, building this tower to reach the heavens. And then Moses said, yeah, but God still had to come down very low to meet with them. As if to say, as high as we think we're flying, God still has to stoop very low just to meet us. Their tower couldn't reach to the heavens, but their sins went ahead of them. This is what the text is saying. Their sins have reached to the heavens. Verse 6, and this gets interesting here. Render to her. Okay, these are the people that have been hanging out in Babylon. Render to her just as she rendered to you. Repay her double according to her works. In the cup which she has mixed, mix double for her. And so on and so on and so on. Now follow this. The same thing that Babylon has been dishing out comes right back to bite her. You see that? This is a huge transition in this first section of Revelation 18. Because Babylon is fallen, and in the act of Babylon falling, the people in Babylon are the ones that turn against her. Are you with me, yes or no? The text is identifying individuals in Babylon who now are like, wait a second. They're coming to a certain realization they've been duped. And now they are returning to Babylon what Babylon has given. In other words, everything Babylon has been up to now backfires on Babylon. This is what we mean in our title,
the implosion

0: illusion of power. God doesn't really have to march in and exercise his authority and his sovereignty to execute judgment and punishment. God is so wise and understands the very principles that last and the principles that don't last, that all God has to do is step back and allow stuff to run its course. And as stuff runs its course, things become very clear of what stuff is made out of. Are you with me? That's what's happening in this transition. In due time, the system of Babylon runs its course and implodes on itself. Babylon condemns herself. Her own nature condemns her. God doesn't close her mouth. God says, keep talking. Keep rattling. Because the more you talk, the more you incriminate yourself. This is what's happening. Those who are in the Babylonian system now begin to disassociate with that system because they are now coming to a realization of the truthfulness of her character. Does that sound familiar to you? I don't know if you realize, but Revelation 18, in describing this implosion, in describing the process of darkness exposing itself, in chapter 18 is really just picking up on the great controversy theme that the whole Bible is written. Remember chapter 12? There's war in heaven. Remember Ty's message? There's war in heaven. Now, how did that war in heaven take place? I find it fascinating that the way God relates to Babylon is analogous to the way God related to Lucifer in heaven in the original fall. How did God relate to Lucifer in heaven in the original fall? The age-old question, brothers and sisters, why does evil continue? It's the age-old question. It's the question that every human being wrestles with. Why does evil continue? Furthermore, why did God allow this thing to show up in the beginning? Why did not God exercise his sovereignty and flex his muscles and just wipe it out? The same reason he cannot do so with Babylon. Instead, God allows Lucifer to continue in order that Lucifer might expose himself. That the very character of Lucifer will condemn him. The universe would be witnessed and everyone would realize the truthfulness. Okay, so we get to Patriarchs and Prophets by Ellen White in describing the backdrop of the controversy. And that helps us understand the fall of Babylon. You remember this. This is speaking of Lucifer in the original rebellion in heaven. By disguising himself in a cloak of falsehood, he had gained an advantage. All his acts were so clothed with mystery that it was difficult to disclose to the angels the true nature of his work. Until fully developed. Until fully what? Until fully developed. It could not be made to appear the evil thing that it actually was. His disaffection would not be seen to be rebellion. And God would be the one, the bad guy. Yeah. Even the loyal angels could not fully discern his character or see to what his work was leading. Even the loyal angels. There are so many people in this world, intelligent people. Why can't they figure the truth out? Have you ever wondered that before? It's so obvious. Scripture is so clear. Why can't the world figure it out? Come on, folks. Have you wondered that before? The people you think of when you say that are far less intelligent than the angels in heaven. Yes or no? And what I'm reading here, what I'm picking up on here is that the angels in heaven could not identify the true nature of this rebellion. Is it any wonder to you why people can't just figure it out? You with me? And God understands that even though Jeffrey is so, you know what, the true character of the usurper and his real object must be understood by all. He must have time to manifest himself by his wicked works. His own work must condemn him. I love that line. His own work must condemn him. Satan had claimed from the first that he was not in rebellion. The whole universe must see the deceiver unmasked for the good of the entire universe through ceaseless ages. He must more fully develop his principles that his charges against the divine government might be seen in their true light by all created beings, and that the justice and mercy of God and the immutability of his law might be forever placed beyond all question. In the great controversy, God will allow Satan to condemn himself. We talk about the vindication of the character of God and how the judgment vindicates God is love, right? Well, how does God do that? You know how he does that? By refraining from casting any active judgment himself. All God does is he allows evil to take its course. And then God looks at the jury and says, what do you make of all this? Here's the case, jury. Who's the jury? Here's the case, jury. Here's the evidence put before you. Now, what do you make of all that? Is God genius or what? Instead of taking and saying XYZ, arbitrary executive decision. No. He says, ladies and gentlemen of the jury, what do you make of all that? And that is the same sort of stuff that goes on in the fall of Babylon. This is what I'm picking up in Revelation 18, verses 6, 7, 8. Folks in Babylon, turn on Babylon. What inspired them to do such? They're realizing something. This is why it's so powerful to realize that the best way to expose falsehood is simply to present truth. Amen. To attack falsehood is to draw attention to falsehood. Now, I'm not taking that to an extreme. There is a place for meeting arguments and objections and so forth and so forth. But the emphasis, if it's placed on that, we are really giving falsehood free advertisement. Where if truth would be allowed to shine in its glory, truth would dismantle falsehood. In the Old Testament, we see that through Israel, this was God's original dream. God is thinking, I'm going to set up this church in the ancient world, and by the worldview, by the understanding of this church and the way this church relates to the world, the rest of the world will realize this. You read this stuff through the prophets. For example, Jeremiah 16. The Gentiles shall come to you from the ends of the earth, and they will say, the Gentiles will say, what? Our fathers have inherited what? Lies. Worthlessness and unprofitable things. Are you guys tracking that? The Gentiles are coming and they're saying, we are coming under the realization that our entire reality has been based on lies. Our fathers have inherited lies. This is the sort of thing that God had intended. Okay, so that's the point there. That's a major point in Revelation 18. Babylon is fallen because God allows it to implode on itself. And in doing so, he secures the victory over Babylon in like manner that he will at the end with Lucifer. If you notice in Revelation 14 that the first angel announces the everlasting gospel and the second angel says Babylon is fallen. Again, Babylon falls after the everlasting gospel is mentioned. You see that? Then what happens in the chapter is something pretty weird. Because from verses 9 to 19, we basically have a long description of mourning by different categories of people in the world. We have kings, we have merchants, we have seafarers, we have a long list of some 30 items that are listed that basically describe, you know, gold, silver, precious stones, pearls, fine linen, purple silk. I won't read the whole thing. This is a list of items, and frankly, I still am trying to understand the significance of this. Now, we know that this is John waxing eloquently to describe the vast luxuries that Babylon has acquired, okay? Maybe to add more emphasis to the relationships with kings and wealth and so forth and so forth. But one scholar pointed something out that I thought was pretty intriguing. And that is that if you read the catalog of materials that are listed in that chunk, 9 to 19, that in that catalog of material is a list of the different items that would be required in building a temple and in the maintenance of temples. Isn't that interesting? In other words, what is listed here is a description of Babylon's building materials to describe the fact that Babylon's mission and campaign has been erecting counterfeit temples to the real temple of God. Babylon falls, and all of this is exposed. And so those who fall with Babylon are people who have fixed their eyes on man-made temples. And I'm not referring to, obviously, physical temples. Are you tracking with me? We're talking about ideologies, yes? Those who fall with Babylon have focused on man-made temples, and those who come out, their eyes have been drawn to the temple of Christ. In other words, it's a battle between two temples. It's a battle between two systems, between two principles, between two pictures of God. That all unfolds, and then you get to verse 21, and something really fascinating happens here. Then a mighty angel took up a stone like a great millstone and threw it into the sea, saying, "Thus with violence the great city of Babylon shall be thrown down and shall not be found anymore." Now, that's really fascinating. Because I repeat, it is impossible to understand anything in the book of Revelation, and the guys have been mentioning this, without anchoring it in the Old Testament scriptures. Because John is not inventing concepts and symbols. He is simply, these are grandfathered in from the Old Testament Hebrew prophets. Now, this idea of a stone being thrown into a body of water and saying, that's exactly how Babylon is going to sink. That idea is actually borrowed from the Old Testament. Can I show that to you really quickly here? Just because I think it's fascinating. Write down in your notes, Jeremiah chapter 51. Let me see if I got that right. Jeremiah chapter 51. And notice verses 59 through 64. See if that's right. Jeremiah 51, 59 through 64. Now, when you get to verse 59 of Jeremiah 51, that is after Jeremiah 50. Jeremiah 51, it's a long oracle of doom, and it's all describing the fall of literal Babylon. Jeremiah is waxing eloquently, and then he calls one of the clerks, Sariah, the son of Neriah, and so forth in verse 59. And Jeremiah calls him because he's going into Babylon, literal Babylon. And he is assigned a specific task. Notice verse 60. Jeremiah wrote in a book all the evil that would come upon Babylon and all these words that are written against Babylon. And Jeremiah said to Sariah, when you arrive in Babylon and when you see it, you read all of these words. Then you shall say, O Lord, you have spoken against this place to cut it off so that none shall remain in it, neither man or beast, but it shall be desolate forever. Now it shall be when you have finished reading this, Sariah, reading this book, that you shall tie a stone to it and throw it out into the Euphrates. Then you shall say, thus Babylon shall sink and not rise from the catastrophe that I will bring upon her. This is fascinating. It's a little scroll that contains the words of Jeremiah, and he was to tie that scroll to a stone. And he's on a boat, and when he gets to the river Euphrates, he tosses it over the river Euphrates and proclaims before literal Babylon, this is exactly how you will fall. You will fall because of the oracle, because of your departure from the words of God, right? So here, right back to Revelation 18, this is where John literally just rips that out of Jeremiah, and now he applies it to mystic Babylon. And that omen, that judgment that was mentioned there in verse 21 is essentially the spiritual application of what we just read. A huge millstone, the angel grabs and throws it into the sea. Now, what's tied to that millstone? There's no scroll mentioned that's tied to it. What's tied to it? It doesn't even say. The boulder just goes into the water. And I reckon that maybe it's simply the words of God. That is to say, this is your downfall, Babylon, your departure from the word of God. Now, I want you to back up to verse 20. This is the point I was mentioning earlier. This is the celebration, the rejoicing for the fall of Babylon. Verse 20. Rejoice over her, O heaven, and you holy apostles and prophets, for God has avenged you on her. Earlier this week, when we studied Daniel chapter 5, we read about Belshazzar and the fall of literal Babylon. We read in that passage that it was Cyrus that would storm into Babylon and cause the fall of Babylon. We read that the way that Cyrus would do that is by drying up the river Euphrates. You remember this? Now, we discovered that Cyrus takes on a messianic significance in the writings of Isaiah. Remember this? Let me quote to you a scholar first, and we'll get to that. Israel's God bestowed on Cyrus the honorable titles of anointed and my shepherd. You recall when I asked you, what does that sound like? The anointed one, my shepherd. Who does that sound like is referring to? The Christ, the Messiah. But it's referring to Cyrus. Titles that clearly suggest that Cyrus's acts of military overthrow and liberation were types of the holy war of Christ against apocalyptic Babylon. In overthrowing Babylon and liberating the Jews, Cyrus did for literal Israel what Christ will accomplish for all his chosen ones in the overthrow of mystical Babylon and the deliverance of his people from her dominion. Cyrus takes on a type of Christ. 539 BC, the armies of Cyrus roll up and are surrounding the kingdom of Babylon. They're in there having, remember, their crazy orgy, and they're getting drunk and they're celebrating, and the Babylonian soldiers are roaming around the towers, and they can see Cyrus's army in their camp, and they begin to mock them and to tease them. Good luck taking over these walls that have withstood the mightiest empires, and nobody would ever dare to even challenge. Remember this? And as they're celebrating there, they're counting on the walls of Babylon to hold them. And I mentioned to you that to this day, you can actually look at the original pieces of the wall of Babylon. Isn't that amazing? In Berlin, in the Pergamon Museum, and you can actually stand before the very stones that Daniel himself would have stood in front of. Now, Babylon had the river Euphrates running through it, as you know, from the north to the south. The source of support for Babylon was the river Euphrates. So what does Cyrus do? Cyrus dries up, quote unquote, diverts the river, lowers it to wading length, and the soldiers are able to creep under the gates and march into Babylon. Cyrus conquers Babylon by first drying up their source of dependency, what Babylon depends on, which is the river Euphrates. Now, when Cyrus enters into Babylon, he conquers Babylon, and I mentioned to you as well that this leads to the liberation of the Jews, because it was under the Persians, you recall, that the Jews were granted to go back to Jerusalem to do what, everybody? To rebuild what? Their city and their temple. To rebuild the sanctuary. Are you with me? Cyrus dries up the river Euphrates, the source of support. I hope you're tracking. Cyrus arrives and dries up the source of support for Babylon. Babylon thereby falls. The Jews are thereby liberated. Those in Babylon come out of her and then return to begin the restoration of their sanctuary. Come on, saints. Shall I spell it out even more? I'm sorry, but that's exciting to me. The stuff just fits. Revelation 18 comes alive when you read it in the context of the Old Testament. The Cyrus cylinder. You've heard of this. I alluded to briefly. Documents after Cyrus conquers Babylon, his campaign of religious tolerance, where multiple groups are allowed to worship God according to the dictates of their own. This is what Cyrus represents. The liberation to worship God according to the dictates of your own conscience. And it's being studied today. So here are the passages in Isaiah that depict King Cyrus coming, which is just a vague, really pitiful reflection of King Jesus. Isaiah 44, let's move. Thus says the Lord, your Redeemer, and he who formed you from the womb. I am the Lord who makes all things, who stretches out the heavens, all alone, who spreads abroad the earth by myself. Okay, he's just making this clear before he moves on. Let's be clear on who I am. Who frustrates the signs of the babblers. You remember this? And I can't help when I see the babblers to think of who? Babel. And drives diviners mad, who turns wise men backward and makes their knowledge foolishness, who confirms the word of his servant and performs the counsel of his messengers. Other translation says, who fulfills the prophecies of his servants, who says to Jerusalem, you shall be inhabited, to the cities of Judah, you shall be built, and I will raise up her waste places, who says to the deep, be dry, and I will dry up your rivers, who says of Cyrus, he is my shepherd. He shall perform all my pleasure, saying to Jerusalem, you shall be built, and to the, what everybody? And to the temple, your foundation shall be laid. Cyrus represented the promise of the restoration of the temple of God. Those in Babylon would evacuate and participate, follow me now, in the restoration of God's temple. This is what's going on in the little world. Okay, one more. If you just kept reading, you'd run into chapter 45. And notice the first four verses. Thus says the Lord to his anointed, to Cyrus, whose right hand I have held, to subdue nations before him and loose the armor of kings. I will go before you that you may know that I, the Lord, who call you by your name, am the God of Israel. For Jacob, my servant's sake, in Israel, my elect, I have even called you by your name. I have named you even though you have not known me. Here's a man that was born, destined to take on this incredible significance. And so let me summarize what I've just said here. Let me attempt to do that briefly here. If you consider that those in Babylon evacuate, eventually go back to rebuild the temple in Jerusalem, the fall of Babylon thereby coincides with the restoration of God's temple. So too with spiritual Babylon. The parallels are just insane. The fall of spiritual Babylon grants people called by God to evacuate. And after they're called to evacuate, what are they called to participate in? The restoration of the temple. What temple? Not some literal temple in the Middle East. They're called to participate in the restoration of the temple in heaven. Why would the temple in heaven need restoration? Well, Daniel pipes up right there and tells us because the temple in heaven has been under some serious controversy. It's been subject to a political a smear campaign, right? It's been trampled underfoot, and it must be restored. Its reputation, what it represents, must be restored. Through our engagement with the message of the everlasting gospel that draws attention to Christ's ministry in the heavenly sanctuary, we participate in the restoration of the temple of God. What would happen if you were in Zion and you were witnessing all these people running out of Babylon as she's crumbling? What would they be saying as they enter into the streets of Jerusalem? As they come back home, what would they be saying? Well, Jeremiah tells you what they'll be saying. Listen to the fugitives and the refugees from Babylon, declaring in Zion how the Lord our God has taken vengeance. Vengeance for his what? For his temple. That's the understanding. People come out of Babylon because they realize, wait a second. That's what God is up to? This is what God, and all the prophecies of Daniel and Revelation come rushing in to build this incredible portrait of Christ and the finishing touches of his ministry in the heavenly sanctuary, and how that represents a system of truth interconnected to which all of our teachings find their life source. And it represents a reframing of who God is. And why are those people so excited? Why are those, by the way, do you love the language, fugitives and refugees? You love that? Why are they so excited? Well, back up to verse 20. In those days and at that time, declares the Lord, search will be made for Israel's guilt, but there will be none. And for the sins of Judah, you can search and search and search. They will not be found. Can you say hallelujah? Because I will forgive the remnant that I spare. Does God have a big heart, brothers and sisters? Does God have a heart that's just yearning for those fugitives and refugees to come back home? Come home and be delivered from the oppression. Oppression. What oppression? Shackles made out of metal? Come on now. No. the oppression of an oppressive way of viewing reality and an oppressive understanding of who he is and thereby of who we are. They are to be delivered, and the gates of Jerusalem are to be swung open and receive the refugees as they come back home. And with that, we jump right back to verse 4, because it would be a sin to end this presentation without talking about verse 4. Come out of her. Come out of her. And if you have a Bible, if you have notes, circle with the brightest color that you have the words, my people. My people. John made a mistake, did he not? Wait, John, you're confused. God's people are hanging out in Jerusalem. What's this business about God's people in Babylon? Typo? Scribal typo? He slipped. He got a little carried away and got too excited and was like, my people! No, he did not make any mistakes. God's people are hanging out in Jerusalem, but guess where they're also hanging out? They're in Babylon. Wait a second. Why would any of God's people be hanging out in Babylon? The same reason the angels in heaven are like, what on earth is going on here? And the Lord's like, we need a longer process here. They're hanging out in Babylon because they are waiting. They are waiting for the shining, for the illuminating glory of the character of God that will then put in juxtaposition the Babylon they thought they loved with their true lover. That's what they're waiting for. Come out of her, my people. Brothers and sisters, there are many good-hearted people in Babylon. Can you say amen? They are God's people because God is large-hearted and broad-minded. God does not have tunnel vision like you and me. God does not view sincerity and devotion to him in language of church membership. God views people on a journey, on a pilgrimage. Unless you think John's getting excited, perhaps John was just listening to Jesus too much. Other sheep I have. Come on, saints. Don't get shy now. Which are not of this fold. Translation. I got other folk that are not hanging out in Jerusalem. Other sheep I have that are not of this fold. Them also I must bring, and they will hear my voice, and there will be one flock and one shepherd. Don't get it twisted, folks. I'm not getting marshmallowy here. Oh, they're just fine. They're God's people. Leave them in Babylon. Don't get it twisted. There's one fold and one shepherd. Amen. I do not need to be convinced of that. Believe me. There's one shepherd and one fold. But the heart of Jesus aches for the sheep that are in other folds. And by the way, they are coming out of Babylon. They are. The message of Revelation 18 is they're coming out of Babylon. They are his people, just like we are his people. And we may think sometimes that we are hanging out in Jerusalem, and so we're clearly not in Babylon. But wait a second. There's two sides to this coin. Follow this really quickly here. If there are Israelites in Babylon, are there Babylonians in Israel? Come on, saints. Come on now. It is easier for people to be taken out of Babylon than for Babylon to be taken out of them. You can hang out in your Israelite circles. We have the truth. Oh, mercy. If someone were to cut your chest and open up, what would they find? What would they find? Brothers and sisters, I'm overwhelmed by the awesome glory of this angel that will take over, that will take the world by storm. But I'm not going to sit around with my arms crossed, waiting for the latter rain to fall and for God to take care of it all. Because as we read in Isaiah 60, the way that this happens is not through some magical trick that God performs. It's through people. It's through the shining that Moses experienced because he was spending too much time in the presence of God. And in that, we celebrate that the fall of Babylon signals a celebration of deliverance. Who would have thought that the fall of Babylon is a gospel message. It is a positive, celebratory message that announces God is victorious. And for some crazy reason, he has counted on us to represent his glory. And I don't know about you, but I want to say, Lord, give me a heart large and a mind broad like yours. That's what I want. Would you pray with me? Father in heaven, we want to thank you, Lord, that you have sheep that are not of this fold, that you have people that are still in Babylon. Father, we pray that we may not be satisfied because we actually made it through the gates of Jerusalem, but that we might pray that Babylon would be stripped from our hearts, even as we physically stand in Zion. Lord, thank you for your mercy and for your grace, and for sending King Jesus to deliver your people back home. In his name we pray. Amen.
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It's 5 o'clock and time for our final weather update for today. Our current temperature in Nome is 8 degrees above zero. Skies are mostly cloudy with east winds at a brisk 15 miles per hour. Tonight lows will be around 5 degrees above, northeast winds at around 15 to 25 miles per hour. Looks like tomorrow will be when the fun starts. Nome will be under a winter storm warning from 6 a.m. until 3 p.m. on Friday. Snow accumulations tomorrow will be 2 to 4 inches, and by the time the storm is over on Friday, we should see accumulations from 4 to 9 inches. Most of the heavy winds will be on Thursday with east winds at 20 to 30 miles per hour with gusts up to 40. After midnight on Thursday, winds will be down to 15 miles per hour, and on Friday at 10 to 20 miles per hour out of the southeast. Thursday and Friday highs will be in the upper teens to mid-20s and lows around 10 above. 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And don't forget, God is love and He loves you.

We're going to look at the story of Jesus' birth as it's recorded in Luke chapter 2, beginning in verse 8. And there were in the same country shepherds abiding in the field, keeping watch over their flock by night. And lo, the angel of the Lord came upon them, and the glory of the Lord shone round about them, and they were sore afraid. And the angel said unto them, Fear not, for behold, I bring you good tidings of great joy, which shall be to all people. For unto you is born this day in the city of David a Savior, which is Christ the Lord. And this shall be a sign unto you, ye shall find the babe wrapped in swaddling clothes, lying in a manger. You know, when I read this story, the one that millions of people are reading during the Christmas season, it always strikes me as peculiar that the shepherds would be terrified of an angel. Of course, if I'd been there, I probably would have reacted the same way. I mean, if an angel suddenly appeared in the field at night, I'm guessing my heart would probably skip a beat or two. So I really don't blame the shepherds for the reaction. What strikes me as tragic, however, is that we were never supposed to be in a position where human beings needed to be afraid of anything. Before they sinned, I highly doubt that Adam and Eve were afraid of angels, or afraid of God, for that matter. But sin dramatically changed our relationship to God, and for thousands of years, fallen angels have been trying to persuade us that God is someone we ought to be deathly afraid of. So let me ask you, is there a part of you that's still afraid of God? For whatever reason, are you having trouble trusting Him? If an angel were to show up in your house tonight, what would be the first thought that crosses your mind? Why would you think he'd come? To deliver bad news? Maybe to kill you? Or would you suspect, based on the words of God's book, that God really does have your best interests at heart? During the holiday season, I'd urge you to take another look at this story from Luke chapter 2. When the shepherds cowered in fear, the first words out of the angel's mouth were, Do not be afraid, for behold, I bring you good tidings of great joy. The arrival of God's own Son in this world underlines just how much He's interested in turning your life around and claiming you as His own son or daughter. A God who actually shows up in person, taking on human flesh and choosing to live in this painful world of ours, is highly likely to be a God you can trust. And putting aside your fear, examining who this God is and why He sent His Son is going to give you a remarkable gift this holiday season. It's going to give you a better way to live.

wilderness we're wandering for a way to understand. In the wilderness there's not a way, for the way's become a man, and the man's become the Exodus.

woven around supper time. When my mother used to call from the back steps of our old home place, she said, "Come home, son, it's supper time." Oh, what I'd give to hear that one more time. But you know, time has woven a realization of truth that's even more thrilling. And that's when we hear that call from the portals of glory to come home for supper time. When all of God's children gather around the table with the Lord Himself, and we celebrate the greatest supper time of all.

On October the 5th, 2001, the Ralph Engelstadt Arena opened in Grand Forks on the campus of the University of North Dakota. It was made possible by a $100 million donation given by its namesake. It's one of the finest facilities of its kind in the world. Who gives $100 million to build a hockey stadium? Someone who really cares about hockey. Who gives money to support God's work? Those who love God and care about his work. Paul wrote that God loves a cheerful giver. It's a privilege to give to God. And keep in mind that while you might give through a church or another entity, you give to God. God gave all. Jesus gave his life and bore your sins. To be stingy towards God isn't a matter of finances. It's a matter of the heart. Be generous to God cheerfully. It'll bless you and it'll bring others to faith in Christ.

0: On October the 5th, 2001, the Ralph Engelstad Arena opened in Grand Forks on the campus of the University of North Dakota. It was made possible by a $100 million donation given by its namesake. It's one of the finest facilities of its kind in the world. Who gives $100 million to build a hockey stadium? Someone who really cares about hockey. Who gives money to support God's work? Those who love God and care about his work. Paul wrote that God loves a cheerful giver. It's a privilege to give to God. And keep in mind that while you might give through a church or another entity, you give to God. God gave all. Jesus gave his life and bore your sins. To be stingy towards God isn't a matter of finances, it's a matter of the heart. Be generous to God cheerfully. It'll bless you and it'll bring others to faith in Christ.
1: Well, hello there. I'm one of the most unusual reptiles in the world. I'm an alligator snapping turtle. Gotcha.
2: Isn't your name Theodore?
1: Yes, it is. And aren't you Uncle Bob?
2: You've got it, Theodore, the alligator snapping turtle.
1: Oh, it's been a long time since we've talked.
2: Oh, I know, it's several years.
1: Right.
2: Why don't you explain to the boys and girls why you're called an alligator snapping turtle, okay?
1: All right, kids. I live with alligators.
2: Mm-hmm. In the same pond?
1: Yes, and we get along quite well, too.
2: That's good. So that means you must live in the warm southern climate.
1: Like Florida, for example, and in the lovely tropics of the world.
2: Theodore, turtles come in many sizes, different colors, different shapes, too. Tell the boys and girls what you look like.
1: Oh, I'm a big guy, Uncle Bob. I weigh 150 pounds when I'm full grown, and my big shell is very tough.
2: It looks like an old dead log to me, Theodore.
1: Right. That's because it was meant to, Uncle Bob.
2: Why?
1: So I would camouflage in the water.
2: Hey, Theo, the top of your shell has a lot of neat designs in it.
1: Just like you'd see on an old dead log, Uncle Bob.
2: That's right. Your shell is dark brown, again making me think you're just a big chunk of dead wood in the water.
1: Like I said, Uncle Bob, I was meant to look this way. I was designed.
2: So you'd camouflage well. I know.
1: The Creator did it to me so I could survive.
2: Well, looking like an old dead log in the water must be a very clever way of catching your food.
1: Sure. Fish swim right up to me thinking that they can hide under me.
2: And we know the rest, Theodore.
1: Yes, dinner is served.
2: You must be at least 3 feet across your shell.
1: Yes, I just got measured for a new suit this morning, and Taylor the Turtle said I should get a size 36.
2: The 36 must mean 36 inches, huh?
1: Right, just 3 feet.
2: You're a big guy. Theodore, alligator snapping turtles are reptiles, right?
1: Yes, Uncle Bob.
2: What is a reptile?
1: Well, he's a critter that has scales, and he's cold-blooded.
2: Now, maybe some of the boys and girls want to know, what does it mean to be cold-blooded?
1: To be cold-blooded means that my body temperature, my blood temperature, is the same as the air temperature around me.
2: I see. So if it gets cold outside?
1: I get cold, and I try to find a way to get warm.
2: And if it gets hot?
1: I get hot and jump in the water to cool off.
2: I see. That's why you like to stay in the warm, tropical climate. Your temperature stays fairly constant.
1: Yes, I don't like to get cold. It makes me not want to eat.
2: Mm-hmm. So that's what a cold-blooded critter is. What's a warm-blooded animal, Theodore?
1: A warm-blooded animal has a thermostat in his body that keeps his temperature constant, usually around 98 degrees.
2: Oh, okay. People are warm-blooded.
1: That's right. You are, Uncle Bob.
2: Why don't you tell us something really interesting about yourself, Theodore Turtle, okay?
1: Well, I'm able to just sit still in the water and make my food come to me.
2: I think you already told us that, Theodore. You said you look like an old dead log and fish just naturally swim toward you thinking they can hide underneath you.
1: That's not what I'm speaking about, though.
2: Oh, I'm sorry, Theo. Guess I jumped the gun.
1: An alligator snapping turtle has a built-in fishing lure.
2: Built-in fishing lure? You do?
1: Yes. Christ, the intelligent creator, engineered it on my body.
2: Some boys and girls might not know what a fishing lure is. Would you explain it to them?
1: Sure. A lure is the thing that you tie on the end of your line when you go fishing, boys and girls. Maybe it's a shiny piece of metal or a colorful piece of plastic to lure the fish.
2: To get their attention, I see. To fool them and then catch them.
1: Yes, that's what a lure is.
2: And you have a specially engineered one?
1: I sure do.
2: Where is it?
1: Look. See it near the back of my mouth?
2: Not really. All I see in your mouth is a little pink worm that you haven't swallowed yet.
1: It worked on you, too.
2: What did?
1: The lure.
2: What lure?
1: That little pink worm you saw.
2: You mean it's not really a pink worm after all?
1: No. It's really, really a special pink flap of skin that the Son of God gave to me.
2: He meant it to look like a worm.
1: Yes, and he put a muscle in it, too, so I can even wiggle it.
2: Just like a fisherman makes his lure wiggle.
1: Yes, indeed.
2: Why? How do you catch fish with it, Theodore?
1: Okay, I dive into the river and swim to the bottom, kick up a little mud over my shell with my feet so I look like I've been there for a long time, and then I just open my mouth real wide.
2: And immediately you wiggle that little pink flap of skin near the back of your throat.
1: Yes, and Uncle Bob, can you imagine what kind of a temptation that is to the fish passing by?
2: If they're hungry at all, they can't resist it, Theo.
1: See, the Lord made the inside of my mouth dark.
2: Yes, another example of a great scientific design. It looks like the color of your shell, dark brown.
1: So you can see how that pink flap of skin stands out as something very bright.
2: Naturally, fish come to investigate it, and then they attack it.
1: Well, when they nibble on it, that's my cue. I slam my strong snapper jaws down on the fishy, and you know the rest.
2: How much do you eat?
1: 4 or 5 pounds of fish every week.
2: Wow. Well, Theodore, some scientists say that you got that pink flap of skin by evolution.
1: You mean once upon a time my turtle ancestors didn't have it, but gradually, over millions and millions of years, it began to grow?
2: Yes, that's what they say. And usually they'll say you developed it because you had to find a clever way to catch your fish, or else you wouldn't live.
1: How could I develop it? I'm not the creator. I mean, this thing is very scientific, Uncle Bob. I'm no scientist. I'm no creator.
2: You know, even if you could develop it by yourself, Theodore, for yourself, there'd still be no way that you could make one automatically grow inside of your baby's mouth.
1: For sure. My kids are born with these pink fishing lures already in their mouths, ready to go.
2: Must be in their genes, then.
1: Oh, it is, Uncle Bob. The creator determined what he would put in alligator snapping turtle genes, see? And that was one piece of information he put in.
2: Just like he put information in my genes that determine the color of my hair and the color of my eyes.
1: Yes. Give the credit to my maker. He did it. That shows how great he is.
2: Really, Theodore? Just like Romans 1:20 says.
1: What's that?
2: Well, it says, since the creation of the world, God's invisible qualities, his eternal power, and his divine nature have been clearly seen from what has been made, so that people are without excuse.
1: Oh, I get it. People should look at my amazing pink fishing lure and realize that I understand how to use it, and then say, wow, what a great creator.
2: Hey, you've got it, Theodore. And the Creator's book in Colossians chapter 1 calls this Creator the Son of God, the Lord Jesus Christ.
1: Wow, I hope they get to know him, Uncle Bob, really.
3: Abram.
0: Yes, God.
3: Leave your country, your people, and your father's household, and go to the land I will show you.
2: What if Abraham would have said, all right, God, but where do you want me to go? Abram didn't say that, though, did he? Let's listen again.
3: Abram, leave your country, your people, and your father's household, and go to the land I will show you.
0: Yes, I'll go, God.
4: I don't know where you want me to go, but I'll go. I know you'll show me, because you said so. And I trust you.
2: Hebrews chapter 11, verse 8 says, "By faith, Abraham obeyed and went, even though he didn't know where he was going."
5: Dad, isn't that like blind faith?
2: No, Jack, I don't think so.
5: Why not, Dad? I mean, God said, "Go, Abraham," and he didn't even tell him where. And Abraham says, "Okay, I'll go."
2: And you're wondering if that's blind faith.
5: Well, yeah, I mean, he couldn't see where he was going. He didn't know where.
2: Now, wait a second, Jack. What did God say to Abraham?
5: Well, he says, "Leave your country, your people, and your father's household, and go to the land I will show you.
2: I will show you?
5: Yeah, I get it now.
2: Was it blind faith?
5: No, Dad, no. There's no such thing as blind faith. Abraham trusted God. God spoke to him. God says, "Leave."
2: And Abraham left, not knowing where he was going.
5: Abraham believed God. He had faith, Dad. He started out. He left. And then God showed him where to go.
2: Son, how do you apply that story to your life?
5: Well, Dad, God doesn't always tell us where to go. He just says, "Obey me. Leave. Leave the place where you are." And that's the first step of faith, Dad. And if you obey him there, then he'll show you where to go.
2: Hey, perfect. That's great thinking. Just like he did with Abraham.
5: Yeah, Dad, Abraham was obedient, and he believed God.
2: Now, son, what if Abraham would have said, "Now you show me where you want me to go, God. Show me where. Then I'll go. After all, seeing is believing, you know."
5: No, Dad. Believing is seeing. Seeing isn't believing.
2: I see what you're saying. Because Abraham believed God, he was able to see where he was going to go.
5: Wow, that's how important faith is, Dad. Really believing God.
2: How does that apply to you today?
5: Well, God doesn't speak out loud to me like he spoke to Abraham, Dad, but he speaks to me through his word, the scriptures.
2: You've got it. When we read it, let's believe it. One day, God spoke to Abraham again.
3: "Abraham, I will surely return to you about this time next year, and Sarah, your wife, will have a son."
4: "God, I realize I'm 99 years old, and Sarah is old too, really too old to have children. But you promised we would have a son. That's all that counts, God. I believe you. I take you at your word. I consider you faithful, God. You made the promise."
5: Ah, there he goes again, Dad. See?
2: Now, what would some people have answered God when he told them that?
5: Oh, they'd have said, "Oh, come on, God. We're too old to have kids. How can this be? How?"
2: But Abraham didn't ask how, did he?
5: Mm-mm. No, Dad, he didn't.
2: Why not?
5: Because he believed God. God spoke.
2: Again, Abraham was believing God. He had faith. He didn't see, but he believed.
5: Yeah, Dad, believing is seeing.
2: If you believe the right thing.
5: Yeah, and Abraham did, because God spoke, and God's always right.
2: And because Abraham believed God, God let him see how he would have a son.
5: For sure, Dad, and the next year he did.
2: Take a look at Hebrews 11:11.
5: Hebrews 11:11. Okay, would you like to read it with me, Dad?
2: Sure.
6: "By faith, Abraham, even though he was past age and Sarah was barren, was able to become a father because he considered God faithful who made the promise."
5: Oh, that's good, Dad. For Abraham, seeing was not believing.
2: That's right. Believing was seeing.
5: Boy, that's why it's so important to believe God. When he speaks in his word, believe him.
2: And when we believe him, that's like that first step.
5: You know, Dad, I really have found that I can take that first step and not be scared. Because if God says it, I can trust him.
2: Boy, I'm glad to hear you say that, Jack. You know, when we do take that first step of faith, really believing God, what he has said, then he shows us how it works.
3: One day, God spoke to Abraham again.
7: "Abraham, take your son, your only son Isaac, whom you love, and go to the region of Moriah. Sacrifice him there as a burnt offering on one of the mountains I will tell you about."
4: Oh, God. God, I know that you said many people will be born from my son Isaac. You promised that, but that hasn't happened yet, God. Oh, but Lord God, I know that you will do that. And since you want me to offer Isaac on the altar and take his life, I believe you will raise him from the dead. I will obey you.
5: Wow, Dad, there he goes again.
2: That's right. Hebrews 11, 17 and 18 said Abraham believed God. And even if Abraham sacrificed his son on the altar, God would be able to bring Isaac back to life again.
5: Yeah, he'd raise him from the dead because God promised to Abraham, Abraham, your son Isaac's going to have a lot of children. But he hadn't had those children yet.
2: But Abraham believed that Isaac would.
5: Because God said so, and Abraham believed him. So Abraham says, well, God's going to have to raise Isaac from the dead again so this can happen.
2: That's what you call real faith.
5: The kind of faith we should have, kids, when we read God's word. Believe it!
2: Uncle Bob, till next time, cheerio.
8: Did you know? When God's people meet together, Jesus comes to be with them.
9: Matthew 18, verse 20. For where two or three are gathered together in my name, I am there in the midst of them.

We're down to the last verse of Daniel chapter 10, and that's verse 21. But I will show thee that which is noted in the scripture of truth, and there is none that holdeth with me in these things but Michael, your prince. Back in Daniel's time, important national events were inscribed on scrolls and clay tablets by specially trained scribes as a permanent record, a tribute to the greatness of their kings. And when the angel reveals the rise and fall of world empires to Daniel, he mentions something important. He says that it is noted in the scripture of truth. In some modern translations of the Bible, it says, I will tell you what is written in the book of truth. It turns out that we're not the only ones keeping records. The big difference between our records and heaven's records, though, is that much of what heaven records is written in advance. In the book of Acts, Paul makes a remarkable statement to the people of Athens. It's in Acts chapter 17 and verse 26. It says, He has made of one blood all nations of men for to dwell on all the face of the earth, and hath determined the times before appointed and the bounds of their habitation. Some things on this planet, according to Paul, have been determined ahead of time. And this becomes very clear in the prophecies of Daniel. Babylon, Medo-Persia, Greece, and Rome, they were all determined ahead of time, and God determined the bounds of their habitations. They were permitted to rule the world in order to bring about God's purpose in restoring our planet to what it used to be. The history of these empires was inscribed in heaven's scrolls before it ever happened. I want you to notice how the angel makes reference to the book or the scripture of truth. Historians look at important historical events and debate their causes and meanings ad nauseum. But in the courts of heaven, there is an accurate record of world events. There is someone who knows what it means and why it happened. And in the prophecies of Daniel, we're given a little glimpse into that book of truth, enough to let us see that God is in control and that His history really is headed somewhere. Of course, I love all those history books in the store, and I continue to spend my hard-earned money on a couple of new ones just about every month. But at the same time, I've got one book in my library that has the literal truth, the only truly objective view of our history. And that book not only shows me what's happening with the empires of this earth, it also offers me a completely objective assessment of my heart. And that's really the whole point. Because the God of heaven is not just the God of kings and empires, He's also the God of people like you and me. And He's got a book of truth for us if we're willing to take a look. And those who do, those who look at life from God's perspective, they discover that not only does He offer clear perspective, He also offers a better way to live.

Since God chose you to be the holy people whom he loves, you must clothe yourselves with tender-hearted mercy, kindness, humility, gentleness, and patience. You must make allowance for each other's faults and forgive the person who offends you. Remember, the Lord forgave you, so you must forgive others. And the most important piece of clothing you must wear is love. Love is what binds us all together. And let the peace that comes from Christ rule in your hearts. For as members of one body, you are all called to live in peace and always be thankful. Let the words of Christ in all their richness live in your hearts and make you wise. Use his words to teach and counsel each other. Sing psalms and hymns and spiritual songs to God with thankful hearts. And whatever you do or say, let it be as a representative of the Lord Jesus, all the while giving thanks through him to God the Father. But this precious treasure, this light and power that now shine within us, is held in perishable containers, that is, in our weak bodies, so that everyone can see that our glorious power is from God and is not our own. We are oppressed on every side by troubles, but we are not crushed and broken. We are perplexed, but we don't give up and quit. We are hunted down, but God never abandons us. We get knocked down, but we get up again and keep going. That is why we never give up. Though our bodies are dying, our spirits are being renewed. For our present troubles are quite small and won't last very long, yet they produce for us an immeasurably great glory that will last forever. So we don't look at the troubles we can see right now. Rather, we look forward to what we have not seen. For the troubles we see will soon be over, but the joys to come will last forever. If God is for us, who can ever be against us? Since God did not spare even his own Son, but gave him up for us all, won't God, who gave us Christ, also give us everything else? Who dares accuse us whom God has chosen for his own? Will God? No. He is the one who has given us right standing with himself. Who then will condemn us? Will Christ Jesus? No, for he is the one who died for us and was raised to life for us and is sitting at the place of highest honor next to God, pleading for us. Can anything ever separate us from Christ's love? Does it mean he no longer loves us if we have trouble or calamity or are persecuted or hungry or cold or in danger or threatened with death? No, despite all these things, overwhelming victory is ours through Christ who loved us. And I am convinced that nothing can ever separate us from his love. Death can't, and life can't. The angels can't, and the demons can't. Our fears for today, our worries about tomorrow, and even the powers of hell can't keep God's love away. Whether we are high above the sky or in the deepest ocean, nothing in all creation will ever be able to separate us from the love of God that is revealed in Christ Jesus.

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1: Heard about a man who worked at a large factory, and because it was such a big place and there were so many valuable components and things in the shipping department, it was surrounded by a fence, and a security guard checked everybody going in and out. And one day the man showed up leaving work at the security gate, and he had a wheelbarrow full of styrofoam peanuts, you know. And he said to the guard, he said, "I've got permission to take these. I've got bean bags at home. Shipping department says they've got more than they know what to do with." And he called the office and said, "Does this man have permission to take the styrofoam chips?" And they said, "Yeah." And he thought, well, he's probably trying to smuggle something out. And so he searched through the chips to make sure there was nothing in there that he was hiding, and he let him go on out. Next day, he shows up again with his wheelbarrow full of styrofoam balls. He says, "Again?" He said, "Yeah." He says, "I've got several bean bags at home I'm filling up, and I need them." So he searched the styrofoam chips again and waved them on through. This went on for a couple of weeks, and pretty soon he thought, "What, do you have a bean bag factory?" Kept taking these. Well, eventually they found out that the man was stealing wheelbarrows. They'd focused on the styrofoam chips and neglected to notice he was walking out with a new wheelbarrow every day. You know, this is typical of human nature. We seem to have a propensity to focus on trivial things and to miss the big picture. It also is a common mistake among Christians. Jesus talked about a generation that strains a gnat and swallows a camel. Now, you've heard that statement before. Matter of fact, I'd like to direct your attention to that passage. Matthew 23:23. That should be easy to find. Matthew 23:23. Christ is talking to the scribes and the Pharisees. These are those scathing rebukes where he denounces them as hypocrites. As a matter of fact, when Jesus began his ministry, you could hear the Lord pleading and groaning and straining to help people recognize the priorities. One of the first things he says when he talks to the scribes and the Pharisees in the Sermon on the Mount, he said, "You pray standing, long prayers, to be seen of men. And you don't care what God sees or hears. You fast, disfigure your faces and mourn and try and look as emaciated as possible, so you might appear unto men to fast, so they'll recognize you as holy. When you give your alms, you bring out the band and blow the trumpet and have everyone notice when you drop your shekels in the box or in the hands of some poor person, because you want people to see that you're giving." And the Lord was telling them, your priorities are backwards because you're more concerned with what people think than what God thinks. That is a very confused priority. Now, Matthew 23. Again, he speaks and he says, "Woe to you, scribes and Pharisees, hypocrites, for you pay tithe of mint and anise and cumin." Those were herbs they had in their herb gardens. And just picture this for a second. A tithe is 1/10 of your increase. Their herb gardens, you know, these little herbs growing that big out there. And they've got 10 parsley stalks, and they pull off one and say, "That's for the Lord." And they go on and they, you know, take one out of 10 tomato seeds. And I mean, it's so meticulous and pain of the tithe. And he said, "But you have omitted, you've neglected the weightier matters." Now I want you to say that with me. Weightier matters. I'm going to ask you to say it one more time. Weightier matters. That means the heaviest issues. You're neglecting the priorities. You're paying your tithe, and that's good, but you're neglecting the weightier matters, justice, mercy, and faith. These you ought to have done, and not leave the other undone. Now, did the Lord say paying tithe is not important? He said, do not leave the other undone. He said, I'm not saying don't pay your tithe. I'm saying, well, if you're going to pay your tithe, great, but don't neglect the weightier matters, because paying tithe on your herb garden is not going to get you to heaven if you don't understand justice and mercy and faith. You know, I read that, and it echoed back to me something in the book of Micah. You might turn there real quick. I don't want you to necessarily lose your place in Matthew. But in Micah 6:8, he summarizes a priority. With what shall I come before the Lord and bow myself before the high God? Shall I come before him with burnt offerings? With calves a year old? Will the Lord be pleased with thousands of rams or 10,000 rivers of oil? Shall I give my firstborn for my transgression, the fruit of my body for the sin of my soul? He says, what am I supposed to do? What does the Lord want from me? And then the prophet answers the question, he's shown you, O man, what is good. God's given us an example. What does the Lord require of you? But here it is, to do justly, to love mercy, and to walk humbly with your God. Sounds a lot like where Jesus said, you've neglected justice and mercy and faith. And then he goes on, back in Matthew 23. Blind guides who strain out a gnat and swallow a camel. Now talk about confused priorities. Now, biblically, God specified some foods are clean and some are unclean. For an animal to be clean, a mammal, it needed, of course, to have a cloven hoof and to chew the cud. Does a camel chew the cud? Yeah. Does it have a cloven hoof? No, it's got a big old paw for bouncing across the deserts. Is a camel clean? But you know, during the time of Christ, because so many of the surrounding nations really knew how to cook camel, the religious leaders had found a way to adjust the law. They said, well, but if you butcher the camel in a special way, you can make it kosher. Cut off its paws so you can't see him, then just pretend it has cloven feet. I don't know what they did, but somehow they had adjusted the law where it was okay to eat camel steak. But when they were drinking their water, lest they eat a gnat, and gnats were typically, technically unclean, there were certain insects, I know this grosses you out, but there were certain insects and grasshoppers they could eat. Gnats were not in that category. So they would strain their water, lest the little gnat might slip through. I know I've eaten my share of gnats in my life. I've just breathed them in before and never got rid of them. I've lost gnats in my eyes. Ever get a gnat in your eye and you know one flew in there and you can't ever get them out? They're probably back there still somewhere, floating around. They're straining their water to get rid of gnats and they're eating camels. Choking on camel, straining for gnats. Can you see the irony of that? Was that only a problem of religious leaders in the time of Christ? Or are we prone to make the same mistakes? You know, we're in a nation, I think, that is being destroyed with lesser issues, and we're neglecting the weightier matters. Our courts in this country right now are congested with people suing each other. I heard about a lady spilled coffee in her lap at a drive-thru at McDonald's. You heard about that. Got $3 million because she spilled her coffee and burnt herself. And I know that hurts. Doesn't hurt $3 million worth. And the courts are just, like I said, they're just absolutely insignificant petty things you can imagine. The postal system is congested with what we call junk mail. Are you noticing that this time of year? When I get my mail, because my time is precious, this isn't in the Bible, but it's still true. Time is the stuff that life is made of. That's Ben Franklin. Time is the stuff that life is made of. Some people waste their lives 1 minute at a time by wasting their minutes. Time is holy. Sometimes we give what is holy to the dogs. When I get my mail and it says new special credit card rates, I don't open the envelope. I see usually it's printed on the outside. Goes right in the circular file. Karen and I are constantly getting letters from people who want us to take out a mortgage on our home. In the garbage can, or I should say second mortgage. Special rates. Everybody is always wanting to, and then, you know, there's the sale catalogs. I throw them out. I try and throw them out before Mrs. Batchelor gets them. If I pick up the mail before she gets home, I don't even throw it in the garbage can in the office because she will go dark. We call it dumpster diving. She'll go digging through the garbage. She'll get the catalogs out. But I take them out and I put them in the big plastic junk mail, you know, and it occupies our time. And we barely have time to deal with the weightier matters. Amen? Well, we have this struggle going on in our Christian experience. Woe to you, verse 25, scribes and Pharisees, hypocrites, for you cleanse the outside of the cup and the dish, but the inside are full of extortions and self-indulgence. Blind Pharisee, first cleanse the inside of the cup and the dish, that the outside of them might be clean also. If you go to someone's house for dinner, and they set the table, and they begin to pour something in the glass, and they say, you know, we've been in a hurry, so we didn't have time to clean the inside and the outside of the cup. We just cleaned the outside so it'll look good. And you see things, foreign matter, floating around in there after they poured your drink. Which would you rather have cleansed? The inside. Well, you know, they were so preoccupied with what others saw. Fest an air of outward cleanliness. And Jesus said, I know what's on the inside. Start on the inside. And unlike dishes, when a human is cleaned on the inside, it will begin to manifest itself on the outside. We get our priorities confused. You know, church, we do this to each other. Because there are standards in being a Christian, sometimes we focus only on the outside, completely neglecting that you've got to begin on the inside with the gospel. Then the outside will see changes. And he was constantly denouncing them for having their priorities confused and twisted and turned upside down. I'd like to look at some of the spiritual priorities in a variety of categories and see if we can not make the same mistakes, learn from their experience. First of all, we need to be focused on not being distracted with the cares of this life and thinking about the bigger issues. Everything you do every day ought to be done. You ought to think in the context of eternity. Matthew 24, verse 37 and 30 through 39. Matthew 24, it's not too far away. Verse 37 to 39. But as in the days of Noah were, so also will be the coming of the Son of Man. For as in the days before the flood, they were eating. Do we need to eat?

this life. Our hearts can be overcharged with, weighed down with, trivia, cares of this life, that preoccupy all of our time and attention so that when the Lord comes, we've not made eternal preparation because we're so preoccupied with these things. What is supposed to preoccupy us as our priority? Jesus said, "Go ye therefore and make disciples of all nations, baptizing them in the name of the Father, Son, and Holy Spirit." You know, a church that is not focused on the priority of our mission, inward conversion, and then reaching out in preaching the gospel, outward commission. We ought to be working for revival and preaching the gospel around the world, right? That's why we exist. That needs to stay our focus. When our focus changes, we'll start bickering among ourselves over the color of the carpet until that day overtakes us as a thief. Jesus said, "Make disciples of all nations." Another priority that we must not lose track of, and we talk about this often here at Central, you got to take care of your body. That's a priority, isn't it? Huh? Wake up. God wants you to take care of your body. If you don't think it's a priority, when you get sick, you're going to start thinking it's a priority. Nothing else seems to matter. I get something stuck between my teeth. You ever get a popcorn hole stuck between your teeth? That becomes a priority for me to take care of that. I mean, your body's really important. It's hard for you to focus on working for the Lord if you're sick. And so that's why it's important you take care of your health. And I get ridiculed from time to time because two or three times a week I try to schedule time for exercise. And I have to do that. And some folks will make me feel guilty because they say, "You're out there playing." I'm sorry, friends, I do enjoy it. If I didn't enjoy it, you might feel better. Maybe I'll run like some of you. That to me is miserable. Just run. Not going anywhere, just run. I can't see how people do that. But I enjoy it. But you got to get exercise. You have to make that a priority because if you don't, you can't do anything else. Not only is time the stuff that life is made of, your body is the thing that lives the life. And if it's not working well, you know, that's why we have the health message as a priority in our church. Did Jesus spend a lot of time making healing people a priority? Did he recognize the importance of being in health and prospering? Then we need to take care of ourselves, and that's why we focus on that. Turn with me in your Bibles to another priority, Acts chapter 6, verse 1. Acts 6, verse 1. And I've got to be very careful how I explain this because it could be misunderstood. And I certainly don't want to offend, but it is in the Bible. Acts 6, verse 1. "Now in those days when the number of the disciples was multiplying, church was growing, there arose a murmuring among the Hebrews by the Hellenists because their widows were being neglected in the daily distribution." Now, the Hellenists were some of the Greek Jews who had converted to Christianity, and the Hebrew Jews were getting preferential treatment, they thought, and the disciples are spending all of their time trying to make sure that these gifts that were being given to the poor. You read in Acts chapter 5 about Ananias and Sapphira, and it tells how people were generous, and nobody said that anything he had was his own, and they were laying their gifts down at the apostles' feet, and they were using this to take care of the growth church. And the disciples were spending all of their time distributing food and funds for the needs of the people. And it was distracting from their primary training of Christ to pray and to proclaim the word. "Then the 12 summoned the multitude of the disciples and said, 'It is not meet, it's not desirable, it's not preferable that we should leave the word of God and serve tables.'" Now, were the disciples saying we're too proud to serve tables? Or were they saying, this is not the best use of our gifts, training, and time? It's not desirable. "Therefore, brethren, seek out from among you 7 men of good reputation, full of the Holy Spirit and wisdom, whom we might appoint over this business. But we will give ourselves continually to prayer and the ministry of the word." One of the most important things that we need to focus on, now not only is this true of pastors, it's true of the people too. You can get so busy you don't have a devotional life. I'll get to that in just a minute. But as the church grows and the personal needs of the congregation multiply, it is so important for Pastor Bailey, Tim, and I to make sure that we delegate to the members the needs of operation. Furthermore, we delegate to the elders ministry.

personal ministry to the members. That's why we're dividing our church up into parishes like this. This is the plan of Moses. Because just think about it for a second. What will happen? I understand we had 1,000 people here, over 1,000 last week for church, not counting the afternoon meeting. God's blessing us. Amen? What's going to happen when we get to 6,000? If the pastor is doing what Moses did, where he wore himself out judging the people, and Jethro said, this is not God's plan. You need to delegate. Don't try and do it all. God has called you to teach the word to the people. And I've got to guard myself. And you know, here's where the dangerous part comes in. Whenever I step away from somebody who may feel they really need some time and attention, because I know if I've got to draw a line, I need to make sure I've got time to prayer. Maybe some of the widows said that when the disciples said, we're not going to be giving out the food and the funds anymore. We're going to have deacons do it. Oh, I guess the apostles are too important now. They don't care about us. You can see how that's a danger, that could be misunderstood. And everybody has proclamation of the word. I really believe that. If the church revolves around welfare, we don't need the church. We can just use the government. Am I right? The church revolves around the proclamation of the word. And so I have to really pray. And I want to thank Karen because she really tries very hard to make sure that I have time to study every day. And if she sees I'm straining over getting a message ready, then as much as possible, she'll try and give me quiet time to do that, because I have nothing to say to you. And I don't know if I don't do that. And it's not just study for the word. I've got to pray. I know there's been Sabbaths when I've missed my prayer and I'm firing blanks. I know it. And so that's got to be a priority. And I hope you pray for me and you recognize that. As we grow, it becomes more of a priority. Now, having said that, devotion, study of the word, and prayer needs to be a priority for you. Turn in your Bibles to the book of Luke, chapter 10, verse 42. I'm going to tell you the story. You've read it many times. The context, as near as we can tell, Christ is getting ready to go to a dinner in Bethany at the house of Simon, who is a Pharisee who used to be a leper. Jesus healed Simon of his leprosy. And now Mary and Martha are preparing, or actually Martha and Lazarus are preparing a feast. It's going to be at Simon's house. Martha was great at cooking and catering. And she's rip-snorting around the house, baking things and cooking things and cleaning things and sewing things and doing all these things for this big feast. And Jesus is there as a house guest. And isn't it hard to get ready for work when you get a house guest sometimes, you know? And Jesus is there and he is teaching principles of the kingdom. Mary is sitting at his feet right in the middle of Martha's path. And every time she goes by, she glares at her sister because she's getting everything ready. She's serving the Lord, getting ready for the supper to honor Jesus for healing Simon. And Mary just sitting there, drinking in every word of Jesus. Finally, Martha keeps coming by, and every time she goes by, she bumps her sister, hoping she'll get the message. And Mary sort of just ignores it. Finally, she stops. She can't stand it anymore. She says, Lord, this is all I can take. This is not appropriate. I'm working myself to death, trying to get ready for this thing, and she's just sitting here. And what did Jesus say? Luke chapter 10, 42, he says, one thing is needed. First of all, he said, Martha, Martha, you're troubled about many things. He says, but one thing is needed, and Mary has chosen that good part which will not be taken away from her. You know, a woman in Bible symbol represents what? A church. Here you get two women. One of them is preoccupied with serving the Lord, but in all of her activity of serving the Lord, she's not spending any time with the Lord. Doesn't Jesus say there's going to be a multitude, many, in the last days who will say, Lord, we've taught in your streets, we've cast out devils, we've done many wonderful works. And what will he say? You never sat at my feet. We don't know each other. Very involved in service. Some people make the mistake of thinking serving Christ is a substitute for knowing him. What is the priority? You've got to know him. Then you serve. You know, the Bible says Mary served also in other places. She watched how to spend time at the feet of Christ. Every member needs to make that a priority. Will there always be things that need to be? There's going to be a dinner. We had a whole ream of them this last week. There's always going to be some kind of function going on, especially the bigger the church gets. But my appeal to you, friends, church family, for heaven's sake, don't neglect your personal devotions. You need to make that priority.
It doesn't happen automatically. It will not fall on you one day. You need to make your personal quiet devotions a priority, just like I do. If you're going to be ready to share your faith, the Bible says you need to be ready always to give an answer to anyone who wants to know, why do you believe what you believe? I'm paraphrasing. How are you going to be ready if you don't have your time at Jesus' feet, listening to Him, looking on Him? You got to make it a priority, or it won't happen. Personal devotions. Heard one time about, I think it was King Henry IV in France. He was talking to Duke Alva. And he said, did you see the great eclipse the other day? And Duke Alva said, I have so much to do here below, I have no time, no leisure for looking above. And some people think that's a virtue, to be so busy you can never look up. You've got to not only spend time in the Word, you need to spend time in prayer. That's got to be a priority. Whatever your priorities are now will be your reward later. Did you hear that? Whatever you make your priority, serving the Lord and personal devotions need to be important. But relationships have to be a priority too. Relationship with God, relationship with your fellow man. Matthew 22, verse 36 to 40. Might write this down, but you already know it. A lawyer said, teacher, which is the great commandment in the law? And Jesus said to him, you shall love the Lord your God with all your heart, with all your soul, with all your mind. This is the first and great commandment. And the second is like it. You should love your neighbor as yourself. A relationship, a love relationship with God must be the priority. Every other form of obedience springs from that first priority of a love relationship with God. Amen? That relationship is developed and cultivated through your personal devotions. So that relationship is very important. But what is the second commandment? And have a love relationship with your neighbor. Your neighbor would be everybody around you. Those, neighbor means nigh brother, those who are nigh unto you. You need a love relationship with them. And you know, this comes easier, I think, for women than men. And I'm not making excuses, but I still think it's true that women are more relationship-oriented than men. Men are more task-oriented. And those of you who think that's true, let me hear you say amen. The women all said amen. I just noticed a few men. And we have to concentrate. It comes natural. Men, when they want to have a relationship, they got to think real hard about how to do that. It doesn't come as natural for us. But it has to be a priority. It's very important that men cultivate the relationship with their spouses if you're married. And you got to think about it. You got to make little notes for yourself. When you have an idea, you got to follow through. It's important to spend quality time with your spouse. That's a priority. You know, one of the reasons a lot of marriages fail is not because the men are physically or verbally abusing their wives, but it's neglect. Just a criminal neglect, and then they develop another relationship. You've got to make those relationships a priority. Now, I'm picking on the men a little bit, women too. You can nurture that relationship. Men like a little bit of stroking and approval. Getting ready for church this morning, you know, I got sick and out of shape when I was at, Illinois. And I got back to the gym, I'm doing my sit-ups and racquetball again, and as I'm getting dressed, I said, look, dear, my tummy's getting firm again. Poke it, go ahead, hit me. I had to egg her on. I just wanted a little approval. So she hit me and said, wow, that's really impressive. I felt better then, see? So men need that. And women don't recognize that. We want to be told, you're doing good, you're great, and you know, we all have enormous egos. But so you got to nurture those relationships, not only with your spouse, but with your children. And I have to also train myself to do that. Now, I usually get up first in the bachelor home and go downstairs and I study. I need to have some quiet time. Sometimes if the kids go to bed too early, Stephen and Nathan get up before mom and they'll scurry downstairs. They know whenever they get up, dad's down there. And actually, first they go look in the bedroom. Then they go downstairs. And the first thing they do when they come downstairs, I take them up in my arms and I hug them, whichever one's first, and I tell them how much I love them. And they just drink that in. They just melt in my arms, and that's so important to them. And I remind myself to do that because I know it's important. I enjoy it.
But Nathan goes over to the books. Now, those of you who have been to our home, in our office, we got our desk, and we got one wall, just all books. One little cupboard near the floor are the kids' books. They know they're supposed to leave our books alone, but those books are theirs. Soon as Nathan gets up, he goes over, and he starts fishing through the books, and he walks, he grabs a book, and he walks over to me, and I'm studying, you know, get my sermon together, and there's, he doesn't talk real well yet. He's getting better. And, you know, I've caught myself saying, not now, I'm busy, I'm studying. And lately the Lord's impressed me, that's a priority. Now, I don't have to read to him all day, but I ought to spend a little time with him. So I'll take him up in my arms. Just the other day he came up, he got his little book on fuzzy bugs, and he brought it up to me. So I picked him up in my arm, and I'm reading to him. And I know he understands a fraction of what I'm saying to him, but you know, you're bonding, you're building a relationship while he's in your arms, and you're flipping through the pictures. Then he had an accident in his diaper, and my priorities changed at that point. And that's something, you know, it's just life. Those priorities do adjust. We need to have financial priorities. Now, this is a sobering consideration this time of year, as everybody is scurrying around in a frenzy to spend sometimes thousands of dollars buying gifts and trinkets and trivial things that will burn up when Jesus comes. Hint, hint. To try and give something to somebody who gave something to them. And I believe, I don't want to come down too strong, because you know what? It is biblical to give gifts to people you love and appreciate. That's important. But in your giving, sometimes we'll go into debt thousands of dollars during the holidays to keep up with a custom. And we tip the Lord when the plate is passed on his holy day. Pardon me, friends, but that is a reversal of priorities. We give God our leftovers. The Bible says, wherever your heart is, that's where your treasure is going to be. A lot of people are storing their treasures down here, where moth and rust doth corrupt and credit card bills mount. And we're neglecting the priority of investing in souls for eternity. Be careful to be intelligent, not to be caught away in the materialism of the culture we're in. Don't fall for all of the mesmerizing advertising that make you sound and feel cheap if you don't go into debt buying all kinds of things for everybody. I will never accept that that is something that we have to get caught up in. If you're going to be thankful for the gift of God's Son, show it by giving it back to the Son. You know what I mean? If that's going to be the one who's going to be blessed, don't get your financial priorities mixed up. Jesus asks this question. For what will it profit a man if he gains the whole world and loses his soul? All the toys and gifts and things that we buy, they're going to break down, the batteries wear out, they're going to rust, thieves will steal. Don't forget that Esau sold his birthright for a pot of baked beans. And we need to have our possession priorities straight. Now, you've heard me say this before. There's two things you're responsible for. Yeah, it was cold here a little while ago. It's getting hot now, isn't it? Let's open the side doors. If I could get a couple of deacons to open the doors. It's a priority that you stay awake. No? You're not warm yet? You know? How many are warm? Let me see what kind of people we got here. How many are not warm? How many think it's possible for me to make you happy with the thermostat? That's what I thought. Nobody thinks that. Okay. Just forget I ever said that. I'm under here under 35,000 watts, and so it gets a little warm after a while. But what was I talking about? Styrofoam, that's right. The weightier matters. Well, we want to make sure that we don't get our priorities mixed up financially. Then, of course, a major priority is victory over sin. Turning from sin, doing God's will. Matthew chapter 7, verse 3. Matter of fact, why don't you turn there with me? I like to read it out of the Bible. Sometimes you see me reading from the first page in my Bible, and that's because I print all the scriptures in order off my computer when I come in. Matthew chapter 7, verse 3. And Christ uses, again, vivid language to talk about overcoming. Why do you look at the speck in your brother's eye, but do not consider the plank in your own, the beam? Now, when I first read this, I thought that must be a Bible word for something else. But in reality, it means just that. Picture for a second a person who
has a log sticking out of their head. Okay? And they walk up to a friend of theirs and say, you know, their friend is rubbing their eye, and they say, oh, do you have something in your eye? Let me get that for you. And they come up here with their log. Open your eye, I'll see if I can get that. Now that's backwards, isn't it? And the Lord is telling us that before you worry about correcting the speck in others, remove the log from your own head. You know, one thing I saw for the first time this morning, and so obvious, the Lord is telling us both the speck and the log need removing. Didn't he? He said, why do you look at the speck in your brother's eye, but don't consider the plank in your own? Or how can you say to your brother, let me remove the speck out of your eye, and you've got a plank, a log in your own eye? Hypocrite, first remove the plank from your own eye, then you'll see clearly to remove the speck. What gets removed? Both. Does the Lord want us to be free from these things that obstruct our vision and the sins that weigh us down? What's the priority? Me prying the speck out of your eye or getting the beam out of my own? We need to make that a priority, turning from sin. 1 Corinthians chapter 7, verse 19. Circumcision is nothing. Uncircumcision is nothing. But keeping the commandments of God is what matters. Are there priorities among the laws in the Bible? You know, there were a lot of ceremonial laws and there were some civil laws. And Paul is telling us the most important of the laws is the commandments of God. And in the context there, he's talking about the Ten Commandments. When God gave all the different laws in the Bible through Moses, did he prioritize his law? Yeah, don't be bashful. Sure he did. Do you see a distinction between the way he gave the Ten Commandments and the way he gave some of the ceremonial laws? He spoke one with his own voice. The others were spoken by Moses. That's a priority. He wrote one in finger. He wrote one in stone with his finger. The others were written on paper with a pen. He gave a priority to the Ten Commandments. One was placed in a golden box in the ark in the Holy of Holies. The others were placed outside in a pocket. We should prioritize what God prioritizes. Amen? I think you may have heard me tell this story once before where while I was living in Texas, I began to go to a Bible study that was a little bit off middle. And they began to perpetrate the idea that biblically all men should have beards. And those leading in this Bible study all had beards. Well, I wanted to be biblical. I'm looking around at the guys with beards right now as I talk. Hope none of you feel this way. I wanted to be biblical, and so I did a study on beards. You know how many times the word beard is mentioned in the New Testament? Not once. When you consider that the Greeks and the Romans shaved or plucked them out with oyster shells, that's what they used for tweezers back then, and the Jews all had beards, the very fact that it's not mentioned shows it wasn't a very big issue. And then I read where it says Joseph shaved before he went before Pharaoh and Mephibosheth didn't trim his mustache. They took that place where Moses said, don't cut the corners of your beard. They read it by itself. They said, you should never cut your beard. They neglected where Moses says it later. He says, don't cut the corner of your beard for the dead, which qualifies what he's talking about. They used to cut off their beards and cut their flesh in mourning for the dead. That's all he was saying. He wasn't saying never to shave. Some of us look pretty scary if we did that, right? You know, back in the days of James and Ellen White, they started arguing about that very same thing. Do you know there was once a time when an Adventist minister couldn't stand before the people unless he had a beard? And James White, who had a beard, said that's not biblical. Some people think it's holy and some people think... When I went through the New Testament and I found out that God didn't make a big issue out of it, I figured I probably should not get distracted spending all my time studying beards. And there are people that do that. Paul says, circumcision is nothing, uncircumcision is nothing, but keeping the commandments of God, doing justly, loving mercy, walking humbly with your God, those need to be the priorities. Amen? Turn with me, please, to Nehemiah. No. Yeah, turn with me. Nehemiah chapter 6, verse 1. I have a lot I could share with you, but I need to measure it according to the clock here. Nehemiah 6, verse 1. Now, the walls of Jerusalem were being built against constant opposition from the enemy.
The Samaritans saw that they were building the defenses and they were outraged and they wanted to stop the work of building the walls. And they tried everything. They tried to scare Nehemiah and his soldiers and they threatened him and they spread rumors and they tried to get the king to stop the work and they just kept on building. Because the priority for them was, we are not safe as a nation until our walls are back in place. There was a breach in the walls of Jerusalem. They needed to get that up for their protection. Now it happened, chapter 6, verse 1, Nehemiah. Now it happened when Sanballat, Tobiah, Geshem, the Arab, and the rest of our enemies heard that I had rebuilt the wall and that there were no breaks left in it, no breaches in the wall for the enemy to get in. It really made them mad. Though at that time I had not yet hung the doors, the gates, that Sanballat and Geshem sent to me saying, come, let us meet together in one of the villages in the plain of Ono. But they thought to do me harm. They said, let's have a board meeting and let's discuss this. We've had our disagreements, but we can talk these things through. We'll set up a committee. Come, let's meet in the plain of Ono. We'll talk about it. You know how many great works have been destroyed by people talking about it rather than doing it? Oh, friends, I'll tell you, the Lord is fitting me for something great in heaven because one of the crosses I bear in pastoring and directing Amazing Facts is sitting on committees. Just makes me want to scream. I talked to a great preacher this week who's in our conference office, and he said he had no idea how much time he would spend sitting eternally in meetings and committees and boards. And I think sometimes I'm ready to be shipped off to an asylum when someone says, we have a meeting, another meeting. The meetings I want to do are evangelistic meetings. I get so weary of talking about building the walls and not building them. I know there's a place for that and it's got to be done, but Nehemiah was not going to be distracted. When they said, come, let's go to the Valley of Ono and talk about what you're doing. Incidentally, if the enemy ever invites you to the Valley of Ono, you know what you're supposed to say? Oh, no. But they thought to do me harm. So I sent messages to them saying, I am doing a great work so that I cannot come down. Why should the work cease while I leave it and go down to you? You know, when I read that, it began to echo to me of a very similar experience in the New Testament. In the book of Matthew, chapter 27, verse 39, when Christ hung upon the cross, a demon-inspired mob, matter of fact, it was the very same religious leaders in that crowd that he had denounced earlier, said, you know, you're doing a great work up there. And it really bothered the devil that Christ was completing his work of dying for man. The whole purpose of the devil as Jesus was on the cross was to get him to sin, get him to curse, get him to lose his temper, get him to use his power to deliver himself. Do any of those things that would be out of God's will, then you and I would be doomed. And the devil bent all of his energies to trying to steer Christ off his course of saving you and me. And now the mob is saying, if you are the Son of God, come down. Remember how the devil began his temptation? If you're the Son of God, turn these stones into bread. If you're the Son of God, cast yourself off the temple. And now he's saying, if you're the Son of God, come down from the cross. Let's talk about it. You don't need to do this. And here the echoes coming from the story of Nehemiah, and I can almost hear Christ by his silence saying, I'm doing a great work. Why should this work cease? Why I come down and talk to you about it? Jesus, through his whole life and ministry, would not be distracted from the priority of doing the Father's will and saving you and me. That needed to be the focus. The cross of Christ needs to be our focus. The life, person, ministry of Christ. I heard a story about when Leonardo da Vinci was painting this famous mural of the Last Supper. It took him 3 years. And he gave great attention to detail. And at one point when he had finished, or at least he thought he had finished, he brought in a close friend before he showed everyone else. He said, I want you to look at it. Tell me what you think. And Leonardo stood there and waited for his friend's response. And his friend stood transfixed, staring at the middle of the picture. And there on the table was a cup that he had painted with such beautiful precision that it looked like he could reach out and take it. And he said, I can't take my eyes off the cup. That's so beautiful. Leonardo was really disturbed. And he walked right over to the picture with his brush and he struck through the cup. He said, I don't want anything taken away from the face of Christ. That needs to be the priority.
A lot of us are staring at cups. Our eyes have been focusing on things that are not the weightier matters. Are you spending time with Jesus? Does Christ have first place in your finances, in your relationships? Does he have first place in your heart, in your willingness to pluck out your eye or cut off your hand and enter heaven rather than going into hell whole? Paul said in 1 Corinthians 2:2, "For I am determined not to know anything among you except Jesus Christ and him crucified." What was the priority in Paul's preaching? I'm determined. You know what that means? I have to work on it. But my focus, my priority is going to be Jesus Christ and him crucified. The cross of Christ. You know, the starting point and the ending point for every Christian is a cross. You start there with conversion. You stay there in ministry. You end there. The thing that's going to get us to the other side is the cross. Amen? We've got to keep that as our focus and our priority. That's where the power is. If you believe that, I'd like to invite you to reach for your hymnal. Turn to our closing song, Near the Cross, 312. And as we sing, I hope it'll be a prayer that we can have our priorities straight. Let's stand together as we sing. 312, Near the Cross.

The devil is a master of deception. And any magician will tell you the secret to any trick is to create a diversion. And the devil has succeeded in diverting our attention in so many cases to lesser issues. We're staring at styrofoam and we're forgetting the wheelbarrow. I'm just appealing to you as we're preparing to enter a new year to fine-tune our focus, making Jesus a priority in your relationship with Him, in your relationship with your fellow man, your family. We need to have a priority in church and attendance. A lot of us don't know how perilous our walk is with the Lord because we got one foot in the church, one in the world. We need to jump in with both feet. Amen? And so I'm appealing to you that you make a decision. Say, Lord, it's so easy for me to get distracted by the devil and neglect the weightier matters, straining a gnat and swallowing a camel. I'm trying to pull a speck out of someone else's eye and I got a log protruding from my head. Lord, help me to see through your eyes. If this morning you sense the need to refocus on the real weightier matters, I'd like to invite you to come to the front, come to the cross as we sing the second verse.

In order to have your priorities straight as a Christian, everything comes into focus when you come to the cross. You know, this last week, both Pastor Bailey and I have been to the hospital visiting different individuals who are facing death. We lost one just a couple of days ago. And it's really interesting when somebody is staring at death, how quickly their focus is sharpened and what the priorities are. You don't visit somebody dying in the hospital and ask them if they're still struggling with soap operas. You don't ask them if they've gotten the victory over dairy products. You say, do you know Jesus? Have you accepted him? Now, I'm not saying some of these things are not issues. I'm saying you've got to focus on the weightier matters. Amen? And you know, when you and I come to the cross, the Bible says you take up your cross and you follow Jesus. That means we are crucified with Christ. You come just like you are. You say, Lord, I'm not going to live for myself anymore. I'm staring at death when I stare at the cross, and I hope that you can help me to focus on the weightier matters. Perhaps there are some of you today, and you've taken your eyes off the cross, and therefore your eyes are off the priorities. If you want to get focused in a big hurry, you come back to the cross. If that's your desire, if you'd like help, come before we pray as we sing the last verse. Come, and we'll pray with you. Verse 4.

just a moment, we're going to pray. And if, before we pray, if there are any others here and you're feeling a struggle in your heart and you know you're being distracted by the tricks of the devil with lesser issues and you'd like to come, come now. Some of you have been coming to Central for a while. You're thinking of being part of this family. We'd invite you to make that step. You can take your bulletin there and half that bulletin. You can tear it off and say you'd like to be part of this family. Check it. Give it to one of the ministers down front here. If some of you are visiting today, you've never accepted Jesus and you'd like to accept him perhaps for the first time, or you're returning to Christ, after prayer we invite you to stay behind and talk to one of the pastors or our elders that are down front here. We'd like to get your name, have prayer with you, and give you some literature to help you in your new walk. Father in heaven, Lord, we've only touched on a fraction of what I believe the Spirit needs to say to us about focusing on the weightier matters, eternal heavy issues. It's so easy for us to become preoccupied with the cares of this life so that that day, that great day, overtakes us as a thief. Lord, help us to really weigh things in the balance and find out what's important, seeking first your kingdom and your righteousness, removing those plank from our eye that we can be used of you in helping others, not neglecting the justice and the mercy and the faith. Lord, I pray that you can help us to be focused in how we spend our time, seeking first your kingdom and how we spend our means. I pray, Lord, that you can help us to have the glasses of the Holy Spirit to see through the distractions, the lesser distractions of the enemy. Bless us with the gift of being focused, Lord, on Christ and his cross, that we might live in such a way that it'll bring glory to your name. In Jesus' name we ask, amen.

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1: Today we're studying from Galatians chapter 1, and I'll read verses 13 and 14. "For you have heard of my former conduct in Judaism," Paul writes, "how I persecuted the church of God beyond measure and tried to destroy it. And I advanced in Judaism beyond many of my contemporaries in my own nation, being more exceedingly zealous for the traditions of my fathers." You know, a lot of people feel that as long as you're really sincere about your belief system, well, that's good enough. It doesn't matter what you believe, as long as you're sincere. But that kind of thinking stems from the belief that there's really no such thing as objective spiritual truth, that one system of belief is as good as the next, because none of them are true anyway. So, according to the Bible, is sincerity the only thing God is looking for? Absolutely not. If you'd visited the city of Jerusalem back in the first century, you would have been hard-pressed to find a more sincere man than Saul of Tarsus. He actually had permits, letters of commendation from the temple allowing him to persecute the early Christian church. "I persecuted the church of God beyond measure and tried to destroy it," he says, "and I was more exceedingly zealous for the traditions of my fathers." Saul of Tarsus was sincere, but he was sincerely wrong. Take a look around at all the competing belief systems on our planet, and logic alone will tell you they can't all be right. I know that's not a popular thing to say in the postmodern era, but it's true. They simply can't all be right. One religion tells you go straight to purgatory when you die. Another one says you float off to a higher plane of existence. And another one says you come back as another form of life. Either somebody's making a big mistake, or everybody's making a mistake, because those can't all be true. And the level of sincerity exhibited by the followers of a religious tradition is not an accurate gauge of how true a religion is. It's entirely possible to be very sincere and yet sincerely wrong. Just ask Saul on the day that he met Jesus on the road to Damascus, and he'd tell you that himself. In fact, that's exactly what he's telling us right here in this passage. So, how do you know the difference? I mean, given the thousands of alternatives, even among Christians, how do you know who's telling the truth? Well, it's really pretty simple to figure out. God is telling the truth, and He reveals it right here in this book. Get to know what God says on a subject, not by picking and choosing your Bible passages like it's some sort of a cosmic buffet, but by honestly reading and listening. And read the whole Bible. I think you'll be pleasantly surprised by just how clearly God speaks for Himself. And you're going to find that when it comes to sincerity, it's hard to beat the sincerity of a God who gives His life on a cross. Because not only is God sincere, He's also the way, the truth, and the life. And that means sticking with God's opinion is always going to be the better way to live.

On October the 5th, 2001, the Ralph Engelstad Arena opened in Grand Forks on the campus of the University of North Dakota. It was made possible by a $100 million donation given by its namesake. It's one of the finest facilities of its kind in the world. Who gives $100 million to build a hockey stadium? Someone who really cares about hockey. Who gives money to support God's work? Those who love God and care about his work. Paul wrote that God loves a cheerful giver. It's a privilege to give to God. And keep in mind that while you might give through a church or another entity, you give to God. God gave all. Jesus gave his life and bore your sins. To be stingy towards God isn't a matter of finances. It's a matter of the heart. Be generous to God cheerfully. It'll bless you and it'll bring others to faith in Christ.

You know, some of the fondest memories of my childhood were woven around supper time. When Mom would come to the back steps of the old home place and she'd say, "Come on in, son, it's supper time." Oh my, but how I'd love to hear those words once more. But you know, for me, time has woven the realization of a truth that's even more thrilling. And that's when the Lord comes to the portals of heaven and says, "Come on home, for it's supper time." And we'll be gathered around the table with the Lord himself for the greatest supper time of them all.

0: 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In today's show, we're going to be talking about air, water, and life. I'm Tim Kochus, and in the studio is Dr. James Markham, and now here's your HeartWise host, Charles Mills.
1: Thank you, Tim. Anyone who has ever taken an ocean voyage knows what the end result of day two of Creation Week looked like. You see a wide stretch of ocean spreading out to the horizon. Above that, a blue sky, and hovering over it all floats white, billowy clouds made up of water. Water separated from water with air in between. So how does this second day of creation play into God's health plan for our lives? The answer is obvious, but unfortunately, often overlooked. On this day, the Creator established two vital ingredients for health, water and air. Without either, we'd die. On our first program, you mentioned, Dr. Markham, that we are being deceived. How is the devil deceiving us about water and air?
2: Let's start with air first, Charles. You know, and we've talked about where we start, and that's where God gives us light, where we can sort of show light. And these are some things that I've realized, some light that I've been given, and I want to share this with some other people. For air, you know, we are not, you know, we were never designed to be inside 24/7. We were designed to breathe outside, to breathe the oxygen. You know, the trees emanate oxygen. You know, that's what we were designed to have, to nourish every single tissue. Every single tissue needs oxygen to function optimally. And the reason I wanted to start with air first is because if you don't breathe for a while, guess what happens? You die really quick. So, you know, water is important too, but you can live a little longer without water. But you cannot live long without it. And a lot of people don't think air as a treatment for us, but it absolutely is. Oxygen, you know, what is the first thing they do in the emergency room when you walk in the emergency room?
3: Oxygen.
2: They put oxygen on you.
1: Yeah.
2: So one of the ways we're being deceived is thinking that we have to be indoors all day long. No, we're supposed to get outside and breathe fresh air. Another thing is sometimes we're so busy darting around everywhere that we don't take deep breaths. You know, when we don't deep breaths, that changes our whole chemical environment too. In fact, while we're talking about the importance of air, I want all of our listeners right now, and you too, Charles, and you too, Tim, to do something for me, okay? What I want you to do is, this is called the prescription of breathing. And some people, you know, if you can't be outside, you're indoors, I want you to practice this simple exercise right now. Take in a deep breath through your nose as much as you can, much as you can. Breathe in. Hold it 1,001, 1,002, 1,003, 4, and blow it all out slowly. And just relax this. There you go. Blow that out. Now I want everyone to do that again. As much as you can. Hold it 1, 2, and blow it out slowly. Now, what you're accomplishing, now, if you take 10 deep breaths and do that 3 times a day, that's going to change your chemistry. We know that's going to turn down a chemical called adrenaline. It's going to make a chemical called endorphin goes up. It lowers your stress level. You know, everyone says, you know, take a deep breath, relax when you're all excited. You know, maybe you should bring in a, don't quit hype, you know, quit hyperventilating. So there's many physiologic things that happen when we take a deep breath. For instance, I know some people that might be going out on a very first date and they might get very excited and start breathing really fast, or a job interview and breathing really fast, or scared and breathing really fast. The first thing you want to do to settle down a body under stress is to get adequate oxygen to every tissue. So you, by taking this deep breath, slowing down, we can accomplish this. We can change our chemistry.
3: You know, it's interesting. I do that at night to relax. You know, sometimes you can't shut your mind off.
2: Right.
3: And I will lay in bed after I'm reading a book or doing a Bible study or something, and I literally turn the light off. I'll lay back flat on my back, and I take 3 to 5 easy, deep breaths. Number one, it slows the heart rate down. It slows your mind down. It gives you the oxygen. And I just relax. And let me tell you, I go right to sleep.
2: Yeah, and that's a good point. You know, everyone nowadays, we're being taught that we have to take sleeping pills
3: pills
2: to put us to sleep, or this or that. One of the greatest sleep aids we have is deep breathing.
3: That's it.
2: It relaxes
3: it
2: our
3: works.
2: Tissues. We get the oxygen that we need. Everything starts to work better. When we have good oxygen, the healing power that's within us, you know, our own cells were designed to fix things at night. You know, we have these immune cells that make things better. We have these cells that can fix tissue. tissue that's worn out, not only in our body, but in our mind. And just by taking deep breath, we enhance all of this. And so one of the big deceptions that are out there is that breathing is not important. We don't emphasize it. But my friend, breathing is very important. They wouldn't slap oxygen on you the first thing you came to the emergency room if it wasn't important. Now, just think about all the things that are out there that we're breathing that might not be good for us. Mm-hmm. Well, you know, that,
3: there's plenty
2: of
3: that.
2: We weren't made to, you know, breathe fumes from cars and
3: all this
2: perfume.
3: Sort of,
2: you know, I went somewhere the other night and there was so much perfume in this. We went to a get together and there was so much perfume, I didn't feel like I could get a deep breath. And I felt like I was dying. So I went outside. You know, how many people put a little crack in their window every so often with a little fresh air? These are all valuable prescriptions that are as much valuable as any pill that you could have, not only to help you sleep, but also to help you rest. And here, this breathing prescription was given to us way back at creation. It makes you just wonder and marvel at the God that knew where to start. You know, he started
3: the
2: with air.
3: He started with the breath of life.
2: If you don't breathe, you're not going to last long on this earth. And you know, we want to do everything that God shines light on us. We want to do it well. And so I want our listeners to not only put breathing at the top of their, you know, let's get healthy plan, but think about breathing well. How do you breathe well? Am I breathing poorly? Am I breathing air that might not be the best for me? Am I getting air at night, or am I suffocating with some of the fumes that my body was never designed to handle? So this day two of creation, this air is very, very important.
1: You know, I've got some practical ideas here from what you're saying. I think it's important that that men, you know, cut back on the aftershave. Cut back on the perfume. Let's not do so much chemicals on ourselves. Let's cut this back or even eliminate if possible, because we're breathing our own perfume when we do that. I mean, we're breathing our own aftershave. Also, when we're working, we need to take. You've heard of people taking coffee breaks, or we can talk about that later.
3: But
1: let's go outside, take an air break.
2: Oh, that is excellent idea. Yeah.
3: I love doing that.
2: Yeah.
1: Get out there and change your chemistry with a little air break. And just when you get home, when you're walking from the car to the house, there is a golden opportunity, unless you're being attacked by your dog, to just simply stand there and just breathe. Mm-hmm. Breathe in air. Let it come in. Hold it for a while. Don't rush around like that. And if all possible, get into an atmosphere where you can breathe. That's very important. I like what Tim says as we were winding up this conversation. He said that God breathed into us. We weren't even alive until that breath came into us. That's a pretty good insight. I like that.
2: Yes. And very nice. That just lets us know in our health how important breathing and having fresh air is. You know, we sometimes emphasize appropriately the different types of food and exercise, but how many people don't breathe well? And breathing and getting oxygen to tissue is probably more important than any of these other things. And that's why exercise is so valuable to us, because when we exercise, we breathe deeper. We oxygenate our tissues better. That's really one of the big principles behind exercise, is that we get good oxygen throughout our body.
1: Now, Dr. Markham, you are a board-certified cardiologist. You look at people's hearts for a living. Can you tell if someone hasn't been breathing right when you look inside?
2: Yeah, no, absolutely I can, Charles. One of the things I do a lot of is a procedure called a heart catheterization. That's where I go up and take pictures of all the arteries of the heart. When I go into someone's bloodstream, I see the blood coming out of them. And that's how I sort of get my procedure started, is I put a device, an access port in their bloodstream. And when I see that blood coming out, I can tell whether it's oxygenated. And people that smoke and don't get good oxygen, that blood comes out a lot darker. They don't have as much hemoglobin that's saturated with oxygen. You can see it. It just doesn't look healthy. And you can realize that blood going around them is not good. Now, what happens when you don't get good oxygen? This puts stress on the body. When you don't get good oxygen, there's a stress that occurs, and all those negative chemicals, there's adrenalines, the cortisol, inflammation, all these bad things start to happen. One of the reasons why cigarettes is bad is not only because of the tar, nicotine, and all the chemicals, is because it robs the body of oxygen. And when it robs the oxygen of something good, then our body cannot heal well. It cannot perform well. This is another deception that's out there, that you can get away with smoking and cigars, but it goes beyond that, Charles. It's not only these things that are so obvious, it's the subtle smells, the subtle things that are happening as well.
1: It always just amazes me that cigarette people used to sponsor athletic events. And it's like, that's not right, because cigarettes are just so anti-athletic that it's just amazing. Okay, we have made an important point here that we need to start breathing. We need to think about breathing. We need to stop and breathe and think about it and have pure air. That's wonderful. Okay, day one, air, number one coming in here. Yeah. Can we move on to the next one here?
2: I think we're ready to
3: do it.
2: Yeah,
1: let's do it. If you add some, was it H2O? If you add oxygen to some hydrogen, you can have what's called water. Now, Dr. Markham, let me ask you the same question. What does water do to us that you can notice if we don't do it to ourselves, if you don't drink enough water?
2: Well, one of the things is water is involved in every chemical reaction in the body. In fact, God made us about 75% water. He didn't make us 75% iced tea or soda pops or milk. He made us 75% water.
1: Wow.
2: And way back at the very beginning, as we're shining light into people's light, we talked about the air, but also the water. If you don't drink water, you're going to die in a short period of time.
1: Yeah.
2: So water is very important to a body's health. And just by drinking enough water, hydrating the tissues, getting all the chemical reactions optimized so your body can do what it was designed to do, makes one feel better. Now, right now, it's estimated that 3 out of 4 Americans are not drinking enough water. And I know this program goes over to Australia and Philippines and many other countries, but I bet you water in Africa, guess what they call water? I bet you know this one, Charles.
1: I do, and I love it. They call water life in Africa.
2: They call it life. And now, one of the deceptions, the darkness that's creeped into our world is it doesn't matter what we drink anymore. You know, we can drink whatever we want. You know, we get all these soda pops and, you know, 200, 300 years ago, we didn't have all this choice. We had water out there to drink. Water is such a vital chemical in our body. I can tell many people that would stay in great health if they would just drink water every day. In fact, 80% of our bloodstream is made of water. When we're not drinking enough water, the bloodstream gets more viscous. It's more likely to have a blood clot. You're more likely to have a heart attack if you're dehydrated. Your brain doesn't work well. You're likely to have strokes. You're likely to have joint injuries because you're not lubricated. The body is not given the basic ingredient that it needs. If you drove a car and you just put milk in your gasoline, you wouldn't get very far. Well, that's what we're doing when we don't put good water. Our brains aren't working. Our muscles aren't working. Things are malfunctioning left and right. It's just a major disaster.
3: And I probably could guess there's a bunch of people out there right now who probably have a headache or not feeling good.
2: There you go.
3: Guess what? It's probably dehydration.
2: Yes, and the dehydration is such a common. It's like walking in a desert.
3: And then the first thing they do is they pop a medication of some sort, and they're not fixing the problem.
2: Exactly.
3: They need more water. And I'll tell you, if I don't feel so great sometimes, I think about it. I think back and I go, oh, I need to get myself a glass of water. I'll drink two, three glasses of room temperature water. And believe it or not, folks, 30 minutes later, I'm feeling great.
2: Yeah.
3: It doesn't take much.
2: And you know what I try to do is because water is so important, when I get up in the morning, I try to drink 2 glasses of water right away, even before I brush my

0: Copy of this book, The Heart of Health, Avoiding Deceptions, we're going to give you the address and the name of where you can get it, the phone number and all. So don't go away. We'll be right back.
1: The power of choice. It led a teenager to lose his first job. It led him to a rough life on the sea, and it led him to years of confrontation and controversy. Looking back at his life, he said, "I sinned with a high hand, and I made it my study to tempt and seduce others." After years of dissidence and depravity, he finally saw the light and chose to live for Christ. 2 Corinthians 5:17 says, "If anyone is in Christ, he is a new creation. The old has passed away. Behold, the new has come." Overwhelmed by this truth, he penned a testament to God that reflected his own transformation. "Amazing grace, how sweet the sound that saved a wretch like me. I once was lost, but now am found. Was blind, but now I see." John Newton was a new creation, thanks to God's amazing grace. Make the Bible part of your life with free daily ESV Bible reading sent directly to your computer. 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
2: How do we know what's true in the world of diet and weight loss? You know, sometimes we hear low-fat, low-carb, high-carb, low-protein, high-protein. Then recently I read an article that says none of the diet plans out there work long-term. Well, I say let's get back to the biblical treatment. Let's get back to what the Bible says. You know, friends, the original diet consisted of fresh fruit, nuts, grains, and water. This was the biblical diet. This made Daniel and his friends much smarter than the others just by getting back to the basics. So one thing I want to urge you in any diet plan, let's get back to the biblical plan. Fresh fruits, grains, nuts, vegetables, water. 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
0: Thank you, Dr. Markham. If you'd like more information, go to heartwiseministries.org. That's heartwiseministries.org. And welcome back to Heartwise as we continue to talk about air, water, and life. Now, we're referring to the new book we have out called The Heart of Health, Avoiding Deception by Dr. James Markham and Charles Mills. 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That's 423-790-7421. You can call them from 8 to 5 Eastern Time, Monday through Friday. And you can also go to our website, heartwiseministries.org. Charles?
3: Thank you, Tim. You know, Dr. Markham, talking about water, there was a moment in biblical history when Christ was sitting beside a well and talking to a lady there, and she had offered to draw him some water, some physical water. And he began talking about another kind of water. Would you illuminate our minds the two kinds of water that Christ is talking about here?
2: You know, we've seen the importance of water from a physical standpoint, but also has a very, very spiritual importance. And we've seen, you know, we were baptized by water. You know, the living water that Christ is to us. You know, how valuable that is to our spiritual life. And that gets us back, as our spiritual life proves, we back up to what we've talked about before. We have that a better relationship. We understand truth better. So God, you know, in our listeners, as we're thinking about all this, you know, we think about, you know, the breathing was very important, the water, both the physical part and the spiritual component of water, you know, the living water that only God can give us is just as important as the physical water. It's just amazing the parallels, and yet our society, we talk about the deceptions that we can drink whatever we want, that it's important. You know, we focus on different things sometimes appropriately. You know, I look in the news, I see the new stents coming out, a new medicine, a new chemotherapeutic agent, a new this or new way to do an operation. That's all fine. I look at some of these new herbs and supplements coming out and these new organic vegetables. That's all great too and has a point. But if we don't have the basics, you know, in which we talked about the relationships, the breathing, the physical water and the spiritual water of God cleansing us. You know, I think about water like this, you know, every day you get up and take a water, you know, you take a shower, you know, it cleans the outside out. But water cleans the the insides out. And you know what? When you have spiritual water, that spiritual baptism, that baptism

0: baptism by the Holy Spirit that occurs every day. Mm-hmm. That's like creating you in a new heart, a new brain, a clean brain, a baptized brain, a renewed brain, a resting brain that controls everything else. So when you're, right. this water is more than a physical water. It's a spiritual water that can transform a mind. That spiritual water, when you give yourself to the Holy Spirit and let Him change your mind, your whole life, and all these other principles start to fall into place. Then we get towards the heart of health. Then we start to understand what health and God's plan is for us.
1: Boy, I tell you what, when you talk about water on the physical standpoint, we're talking about removing of toxins. You talk about chemical reactions mm-hmm. taking
2: flushing
1: place, but you know what? We get flushed. We have to take out the garbage, and mm-hmm. water does that. Pop doesn't do that. Beer doesn't do that. Wine doesn't do that. Water does that.
2: Pure
1: and, of
2: water.
1: Course, then the spiritual water, it removes toxins. And I got to say something, Dr. Markham. Sometimes when the body detoxifies, it makes us not feel too good. Does the same thing happen when we have detoxification of our spiritual lives taking place too?
0: Yeah. You know, there might be a withdrawal from things of this earth, but mm-hmm. we've been promised by someone that loves us more than we love ourselves. We have something better, and He will give us the power to take us along this journey, even though it might be hard. That's why we talked several times. You know, we talked in the past about the relationships, but as the relationships, we understand this. And, you know, what I'm trying to point out to our listeners is that I want them to think about their health in a new brand new way. I don't want them to think, you know, I don't want them to think about healing as a relief of symptoms. I'm trying to get at the cause and the cause of what causes disease and the very basics that was given to us at creation, this relationship where we let the God show us what truth is, where we learn how to breathe well. We think about breathing. We think about water. We think about the physical water that cleanses our souls and makes things possible, but we also think about that spiritual water, the cleansing of the Holy Spirit, the baptism by the Holy Spirit that can take and transform our minds. So we want to move away from things of this world, and we want to literally transform our mind to get that to be so cleaned.
1: I am thinking of when a person is thirsty and they go looking for a source of water, they don't look in the septic tank.
0: No.
1: They don't look at right beside a factory. They go looking for a source of pure water, and that's important for our health. But what is the source of spiritual water we should be looking for? Where do we begin looking for this, Dr. Markham?
0: Yeah, the source of spiritual, you know, in air and water, they make up our life, and God wants us to have life. So we have this life through this relationship with Him, and that might come many different ways for many different people, but we want to get people back to this concept called worship. That might be being outside. It might be going to church. For sure, it's looking at the Word where God speaks to us, the Word, the Bible, where we're learning these truths. Mm-hmm. Pray to Him. Talk to the living God. Allow Him, ask for this renewing of the Spirit, this Holy Spirit, to take control of our lives on a daily basis, to give ourselves to this baptism by the Holy Spirit, to learn these things. That's where it starts from the spiritual standpoint. And when that starts taking place, the physical water is going to be pretty piece of cake. Mm-hmm. We're going to desire that.
1: Yes.
0: We're going to desire in our souls to have this baptism every day, to have our minds bathed in water, the spiritual water, to drink the physical water, to do the things that can bring us into a closer relationship with the way we were designed to be. And as we do this, our chemistry is going to start being shifted back to the way we were designed.
2: And the cleaner you get, you'll be able to look back and go, wow, I know how I felt so bad. You'll know.
0: Yeah.
2: You'll feel so much better.
0: And you know what? Yeah. When you get a little water and you notice the dirt comes off a little
2: bit,
0: then you realize how dirty you were all to begin with.
2: That's right. But you feel so much better.
0: Yes. So water is a treatment. Water is a new prescription to take forward as we start these optimization of health.
2: There you
1: All
2: go.
1: All right. And we're going to continue that journey as we move through those days of creation. This is important stuff for your health, not only for your physical health, but for your spiritual health as well. Tim?
2: And that is so true. If you'd like a copy of this book, check us out online, heartwiseministries.org, or you can call 423-790-7421. And we thank you for joining us here on HeartWise. And again, like I say, more information is available at heartwiseministries.org. On behalf of Charles Mills and Dr. James Markham, I'm Tim Cochis. Until next time, my friends, may God bless.

We're in the first chapter of James today, and I want to read verses 14 and 15. Listen to this important instruction. It says, "But each one is tempted when he is drawn away by his own desires and enticed. Then when desire has conceived, it gives birth to sin. And sin, when it is full grown, brings forth death." Recently, an Afghan soldier arrived at the Bagram Airfield Hospital with a very unusual piece of shrapnel lodged in his head. A CAT scan revealed that he actually had a live round of ammunition more than 2 inches long embedded in his skull. For some reason, the 14.5-millimeter high-explosive incendiary round had not gone off, and now a team of doctors was faced with the task of removing it without setting it off. As you can imagine, it wasn't an ordinary day in the operating room. The surgeon and the anesthesiologist put on body armor for the procedure, and they went into the theater with a bomb squad. Everyone who wasn't absolutely necessary for the extraction, of course, was evacuated from the room. That story reminds me of a problem that we all face as human beings. Our planet's open rebellion against the Creator has created a lethal situation that's going to kill us all unless somebody with heavenly expertise intervenes. The wages of sin is death, the Bible says. And that's because we have willfully separated ourselves from God, the only source of life in the universe. We were created in the image of God, who describes himself as love. But now the number one image we project is self. It's a deadly situation, as James describes it. With sin lodged deep in our hearts, we've all become ticking time bombs, waiting for the unexploded round to finish us off. The lethal shot is fired when we face temptation, because our selfish orientation is almost irresistibly attracted to anything that promises to bring us pleasure. Temptation leads to lust, and then lust, when we indulge it, leads to sin. And then, tragically, the end result is death. So, here we are, with sin lodged deep inside our hearts and minds, waiting to go off with one wrong move. Fortunately, the Bible reveals God as the ultimate physician, the only one capable of extracting the deadly unexploded round from our hearts. If we confess our sin, the Bible says in 1 John 1, verse 9, He is faithful and just to forgive us our sins and to cleanse us from all unrighteousness. So that means that right now, you can either wait for the bomb in your heart to eventually go off, or you can put yourself in the nail-pierced hands of the only one qualified to help. And I don't know about you, but I'm looking at the situation thinking it's pretty obvious that letting God operate would simply be the better way to live.

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1: Our study today is found in Daniel chapter 10 and verse 20. The Bible says, "Then said he, Knowest thou wherefore I come unto thee? And now will I return to fight with the prince of Persia. And when I am gone forth, lo, the prince of Grecia shall come." In the book of 2 Chronicles, chapter 36, you find an interesting story where Cyrus, king of Persia, declares his intention to release the children of Israel from bondage and send them back to Israel. This is very important, prophetically speaking, because Cyrus was the one who came from the east, dried up the river Euphrates, and conquered the city of Babylon. In Revelation 16, you find the same sequence of events. The Bible says the river Euphrates is dried up to prepare the way of the kings of the east. And then last day, spiritual Babylon is conquered. When the literal Old Testament Cyrus conquered Babylon, he became a liberator who allowed God's people to return to the promised land. And the Bible uses him as a type or symbol of Jesus, who will one day return to set us free from the bondage of spiritual Babylon and allow us to go to the heavenly promised land. It's a story that points us very clearly to the second coming of Christ. Now, let's take a look at the story in 2 Chronicles, because I want you to notice a very important detail. It's in 2 Chronicles chapter 36, partway through verse 22. It says, "The Lord stirred up the spirit of Cyrus, king of Persia, that he made a proclamation throughout all his kingdom, and put it also in writing, saying, Thus says Cyrus, king of Persia, all the kingdoms of the earth hath the Lord God of heaven given me, and he hath charged me to build him a house in Jerusalem, which is in Judah." Now, I want you to notice how this proclamation happened. The Bible says, "The Lord stirred up the spirit of Cyrus, king of Persia." Of course, God doesn't force anybody to do His will, but He does spend a lot of time wooing us and influencing us. And in the 10th chapter of Daniel, we get a look behind the scenes. Israel's neighbors weren't excited by the thought of Israel returning to the land of Canaan, and they were lodging protests with the king of Persia. Apparently, the king was vacillating, so Gabriel himself had gone to the palace of the king to nudge things back in the right direction. It turns out it was a pretty tough job, so heaven calls in the big guns. Michael the prince has to step in while Gabriel delivers one last prophecy to Daniel. But when Gabriel's finished that task, he's going straight back to fight with the prince of Persia. Now, that doesn't mean he's going to fight against the prince of Persia. It means he's going to fight with the prince of Persia. And of course, God wins. And even Cyrus himself knows that God has moved him to let the Israelites go. And of course, after the nation of Persia has served God on the world stage, Gabriel begins working with the next predicted kingdom, the Greeks. Sometimes I wonder what it'd be like to suddenly see what's really going on in this world. God is moving us steadily toward the second coming of Christ and the establishment of His permanent kingdom on this earth. And all around us, He's busy with things that we can't even see. We might panic after various elections or political coups. We might cringe when the rulers of this world's nations make really bad decisions. But if we could see past the apparent and watch the armies of heaven working, we'd rest easy that God is still in control and that He's put all of heaven's resources into this place so that one day soon, we can have a much better way to live.

On October the 5th, 2001, the Ralph Engelstad Arena opened in Grand Forks on the campus of the University of North Dakota. It was made possible by a $100 million donation given by its namesake. It's one of the finest facilities of its kind in the world. Who gives $100 million to build a hockey stadium? Someone who really cares about hockey. Who gives money to support God's work? Those who love God and care about his work. Paul wrote that God loves a cheerful giver. It's a privilege to give to God. And keep in mind that while you might give through a church or another entity, you give to God. God gave all. Jesus gave his life and bore your sins. To be stingy towards God isn't a matter of finances, it's a matter of the heart. Be generous to God cheerfully. It'll bless you and it'll bring others to faith in Christ.

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2: Welcome to American Indian Living. I'm Dr. David DeRose. We're continuing a series of shows from an exciting venue. It is the ASI International Meetings being held in 2019 at the venue of Louisville, Kentucky. Across from me to begin this show is someone who's heading up a very exciting program at Union College in Lincoln, Nebraska. His name is Rick Young. Rick, it's great to have you with us.
3: Pleasure to be here.
2: Rick, you head up a very, to me, I've always thought of it as an innovative program. You're the director of a program that's entitled International Rescue and Relief. I've never heard of any other college campus offering such a program. Maybe it's just my ignorance of what's happening out there.
3: No, you're right. We're the only program in the world that offers this program.
2: Really? So International Rescue and Relief. Tell us what this program is all about.
3: Well, it's a four-year bachelor degree. It was created by Dr. Michael Durson, who's an emergency room physician, when he was on a mission trip. He just saw the need to train physicians better to be missionaries. And he came back, came to the college, presented his idea, and they ran with it 15 years ago. The program is designed to help basically three different tracks of students. We have our pre-meds, pre-dent, pre-physical therapy, or pre-PA, so our pre-professionals that want to go on to the medical field. And we have our public safety track. Those want to be firefighters, paramedics, police officers. Some go into the military after that. And then we have our global community development public health track. So those that want to be helping the communities with public health and mission service around the world.
2: So, I mean, to me, the whole concept is exciting. And I guess to talk with someone like you who by background are an educator, right? Isn't that what your training is
3: in? Well, actually, I'm a retired law enforcement.
2: You are?
3: 32 years in law enforcement in Los Angeles.
2: Okay.
3: Retired. And I went back to school to get my master's in education. I was going to teach elementary school. And my professor said, you know, you should be teaching in the college with your wealth of knowledge.
2: Uh-huh.
3: And that next day, I was looking at the back of a Outlook magazine, and in it was a position, International Rescue and Relief, needing a director. And that caught my eye. I applied for the job, and 9 years later, I'm still there.
2: Wow, tremendous. I mean, I was thrown by this master's in education. I said, oh, this must be a lifelong educator sitting across from me. But as we're getting acquainted, I didn't know about your history in law enforcement.
3: Yes.
2: So what does that bring to the table as far as working with these young adults who are training for lives of service? How does that law enforcement background translate into the classroom?
3: Well, my history with law enforcement was rescue and saving people, helping people.
2: Wow.
3: And so that fit in very well. I was raised non-Adventist and was raised in Boy Scouts and rescue work and camp director and all that sort of thing. So I've always had a passion for helping young people and finding their way in life and those that were troubled. I did 12 years as a child abuse investigator, so taking children that were being abused and getting them settled in a new life and punishing those that were suspects. So it just opened a lot of doors there. And my passion to go into education was if I could catch people early before they get abused or, you know, abuse people, try to turn lives around.
2: Tremendous.
3: And that's how I ended up in the field.
2: So folks throughout Indian country are tuning into this show. Some of them have had no contact with Seventh-day Adventist education. This is a Seventh-day Adventist college, Union College is. Others have heard of Seventh-day Adventist by virtue of their work in Indian country. Many of them know, if they're regular listeners to American Indian Living, this show is actually sponsored by the North American Division of Seventh-day Adventists, who do a variety of things in Indian country, trying to improve health. They also put out a magazine with the same title, American Indian Living. So folks know about Seventh-day Adventists if they've been tuning in for a while. But if they don't, a lot of people might say, well, college at a religious institution, would this be a fit for my child who maybe we're not all that friendly even to some things that we think are Christian values? I would interject, if that's the thought, that sometimes things that are thought of as Christian values really aren't all that Christian anyway. But here's where I'm going with this, Rick. If someone who's listening today says, I wonder if this is something I should consider for a child or a grandchild, do they really need to be a Seventh-day Adventist to think in terms of coming into your program?
3: They don't have to. About one-third of my students are non-Adventists.
2: Okay.
3: And so we are open to them, and we respect their beliefs and their rights, mm-hmm. but they do have to abide by the college rules, of course. But no, it's very, very open, and I've actually had some that have become Seventh-day Adventists through our programs.
2: Okay. So tell me, if I sent a child or a grandchild, and I'm speaking on behalf of my listeners, I don't personally have any grandchildren, but if I were to send someone like that to Union College to do this International Rescue and Relief major, what does the curriculum look like? What are they getting trained
3: in? Well, their freshman year, of course, the general education, the English and the sciences and that, depending on which track, if you're going to pre-med, it's very high science. Mm-hmm. But all of our freshmen start with their principles of emergency management, so okay. they kind of understand responding to a disaster.
2: Mm-hmm.
3: And then they all, the second semester, they become EMTs, or emergency medical technicians.
2: Okay.
3: So they're certified EMTs their freshman year.
2: Mm-hmm.
3: With that alone, they could then go work on an ambulance. They could work in a hospital as mm-hmm. an ER tech. They could be a phlebotomist. In many different directions they could go right there.
2: I love this because one of the concerns I've always had with post-secondary education is, you know, some people will go, they'll get a degree, and it's really not marketable. They don't have any skills. But from the very first year, a student is walking away with actual marketable skills.
3: Correct. Yeah. If they leave at that point, they could go out and get a job.
2: Mm-hmm. So that's great. So they get this good basic training the first semester.
3: Year. And then that first summer, the freshman summer, we go to Colorado from Lincoln. I don't know if they don't know much about Lincoln, Nebraska. It's pretty flat, a lot mm-hmm. of corn. We don't have swift water. So we go to Colorado. We do technical rope rescue on the cliffs. We do swift water rescue, search and rescue, and survival training.
2: Wow.
3: So it's a 5-week program. They uh-huh. get certified through Rescue 3 International, which is a worldwide training program. So now with that EMT and the rescue program, they could get on a search and rescue team anywhere in the world.
2: Wow.
3: They'd be certified.
2: And have you had students do that with just that training?
3: Yes. Some have gone on just from there.
2: Wow. Yeah. Okay. So within a year's time, they've got a bunch of practical skills. They've also gotten a lot of their general education requirements for a college degree.
3: Right.
2: And things build from there in the sophomore year. Is it pretty standard, the curriculum at that point?
3: Standard, you get back to the regular education part. Mm-hmm. After you've done both the EMT summer program, you do get on our disaster response team if you really like that. Some mm-hmm. of our students don't go on that far, mm-hmm. but I'd say about half of them get really involved in our disaster response. So they're then available to respond to, like Hurricane Harvey, we sent 25 students down there.
2: Okay.
3: Hurricane Sandy, we sent 25 students down.
2: Uh-huh.
3: Big tornadoes and that. We'll send groups of students out. They work for a week to understand what happens and what goes on involved mm-hmm. in a national disaster. We also partner with the American Red Cross. We have the American Red Cross Club on campus.
2: Hmm.
3: So our students respond 1 week out of every month to any Red Cross call for the state of Nebraska. And it might be a tornado, might be flooding, might be a house fire, mm-hmm. whatever it is. If the Red Cross is called, we handle that call for them.
2: Oh, really? Okay.
3: And so then get great experience for our students to talk to the clients, you know, see the devastation that a family is going through.
2: Mm-hmm.
3: And it just opens their hearts and their minds for service.
2: This is great. So how does this all work, though? I mean, they're in a college curriculum. I mean, how does someone just step away for a week and get back into it? I mean, isn't this a challenge?
3: It is a challenge. And again, if you're in your pre-med, we have to look closely at what classes. But we have worked it out with the college. We can respond for 1 week
2: mm-hmm.
3: to a disaster per semester and be waived from any classes. You know, they still have to do the work, make up the work,
2: but they
3: don't get knocked down for not attending the classes.
2: Oh, okay. So we've walked ourselves through half of the training because it's a 4-year program,
3: right?
2: It's
3: a 4-year program, yeah.
2: So they
3: come back, and then you have regular college level courses. In my particular curriculum, we did principal emergency management first year. We do social dimensions of disaster. So we look at groups and different aspects of people that are hurting in this world.
2: Mm-hmm.
3: We have disaster management training. We have global health, just a variety of classes to help them move forward. The exciting part, capstone to our program, is our senior year. We go for an entire semester to a developing country.
2: Hmm.
3: This last year, we went to Malawi, Africa. So we took 17 students there. We worked for 4 months in the jungle villages, doing clinic work, rescue work. We worked to a refugee camp of 65,000 mm-hmm. people. government-run camp, and we did medical clinics there for 2 weeks, helping treat people that were in need there. A cyclone came through Africa. Cyclone Aida hit at this time, and so the government actually came to us, said, can we take your students? We will fly them via helicopter around the country to different villages that needed support.
2: Wow.
3: And so our students got a really hands-on experience of emergency response, disaster response, and helping in a time of need. So great opportunity for them. Prior to going to Africa, we would go down to Nicaragua, and we spend the 4 months down in Nicaragua. Mm-hmm. And we have a doctor down there that we work with, and going to the jungle villages, helping with medical clinics.
2: So you've been running this program for, not you individually, but the school has been running this program for 15 years. Is that right?
3: Yes.
2: Any idea on how many graduates you had?
3: I did a count. I think I'm at 176 graduates right now.
2: And do you have an idea of some of the range of things that they're doing?
3: Oh, it's unbelievable the different directions they're going. Some have actually joined the military and are now teaching survival training to the Coast Guard.
2: Really?
3: With the beginning training that they got from us. But we have numerous doctors, several dentists, some working for ADRA. We have working around the world. We had one who was a paramedic, and he got hired by a sheikh in Saudi Arabia.
2: Really?
3: And has been the family's personal paramedic. Wherever the family went, he went as their medic.
2: Oh, wow.
3: So he's traveled the world. He's actually gotten bored with that and left that after 3 years because it was putting Band-Aids on the kids. He wanted a little more substance. But just some great opportunities have come up. We have some working at camps. I don't know if you know about NOLS or Outward Bound, programs that help troubled youth. A lot of our students go into that type of work. So they're leading trips in the wilderness, helping people change their life around and turn the direction of their life.
2: So basically, you are really giving people skills for service, and my guess would be it's probably attracting really a diverse group of students. Demographics, do you have any idea, male, female, age?
4: Females.
3: Currently, right now, I have more women than men in the program. It's almost 50-50, but just a little bit more women. It's become very popular. I've been there 9 years, and that's changed quite a bit. It was mostly men when I started the program. But the women are getting involved and finding some great career paths.
2: Well, that is really exciting. Now, a little bit about Union College. I mean, Lincoln, Nebraska, like you mentioned, I mean, this doesn't seem like the typical venue for international rescue and relief. How do students find the campus when they come there for the first time?
3: Well, it's, you know, it's, again, it's a variety, depending where they're coming from. The nice thing with Lincoln, Nebraska, if you open your atlas, it is in the heart of America. It's right in the center, right at the staple of your atlas. So it's from any direction you can find Lincoln, Nebraska. Being from Los Angeles myself and my wife, we found the winters a little more challenging than Los Angeles. We get some snow, some ice, but not terrible. Nothing has been... We've done fine. We've survived fine.
2: Okay.
3: So the students, I think the biggest issue we have is there are no mountains. And people that love mountains, you know, 8 hours away, you can get to Denver, Colorado, or out the big Black Hills of South Dakota. So you can get to them, but it's a little bit of drive.
2: Okay. Well, so basically you've got an innovative program. It's drawing people from all backgrounds. And what about Native American youth if they're thinking about a career? I mean, would you have any special concerns, or would you especially encourage people from First Nation backgrounds to think of the program?
3: I would definitely encourage them. The services they can do and take back to their communities would be invaluable, especially if you go the paramedic route. The medic need in the Native American areas is very needed. And just, again, freshman year, they would have EMT skills, but if you go at the next step and become a paramedic, where they could actually administer medications, and that be a great value to the communities, and also even in law enforcement that's needed in the communities. Especially if you want to go on and become a doctor or a dentist, those needs are there also. So our entire program is fit to match the needs that are in this community.
2: Excellent. So how does someone get a hold of you, learn more about your program?
3: Well, you can... 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So it's the U, letter U, then college.edu.
2: Okay.
3: And then if you do a /IRR, that goes right to my program. But if you get on the college website, you'll find the International Rescue and Relief Program.
2: So if I can just remember, Union College starts with a U, ucollege.edu.
3: You're there. Yes.
2: Okay, and then International Rescue and Relief, and I go from there.
3: Go from there.
2: Thank you so much, Rick.
3: My pleasure.
2: 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We'll be back with more great material from ASI 2019. Stay tuned.
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3: Welcome back to American Indian Living. Dr. David DeRose talking more with folks at the ASI International Convention in Louisville, Kentucky. Across from me, a guest who may be a familiar name to some of you, Lauren Fish. Lauren, it's great to have you with us.
4: Thank you, David. Glad to be here.
3: Lauren, this is not your first time on the show. You're the clinical counselor there at the Holbrook Indian School in Holbrook, Arizona. It's great to have you with us again.
4: Thank you. Glad to be here.
3: For those who have not met you and don't know the work that you do, tell us a little bit both about yourself and about the school that you represent.
4: Holbrook Indian School is a 1st through 12th grade boarding school located in Holbrook, Arizona, which if people aren't familiar with Arizona, it's just below the Navajo Reservation. Very large reservation, the largest in the country, about 250,000 residents there. And our school focuses on helping to provide a safe place for the students to live, learn, and grow. We have a lot of programs, agricultural program, where the students can get in the garden and learn to grow some of the things that their ancestors, the Navajo, were especially focused on agriculture. And so they get to learn some of those. We have a horsemanship program. The students can learn to ride, and not only learn to ride, but kind of confront some of their fears and gain some confidence. Mm. We have some trade programs that we do, welding, auto mechanics, woodworking. So
3: very nice.
4: Try to give them hands-on skills as well as the reading, writing, and arithmetic.
3: That's great. So as a clinical counselor, what all does your role involve there at Holbrook?
4: Myself and another counselor, we are in charge of evaluating what the students' mental health needs are.
3: Mm-hmm.
4: And as some know who are familiar with reservation life, there's many opportunities that the students experience neglect, sometimes even abuse. And so when they come there, they may not be in the best frame of mind to learn. And so we help evaluate where they're at with that and then help them kind of work through those past negative experiences so they can be in a good place to learn and grow.
3: That's great. So I know you have many students from the Navajo Nation because of your proximity to that part of Indian country, but I've gathered that you've had students really from a wide range of tribes over the years.
4: Yeah, majority is Navajo because of our proximity to the reservation, but also Apache, Hopi, Pima, some Northwest tribes. Currently have a gentleman from the Crow Nation in Montana, even as far east as the Sioux Nation, Lakota, and stuff like that.
3: So you've got a diverse Native student body. And I know we've talked about this before. Sometimes when we talk about a school where students live, I mean, technically a boarding school, that in some people's minds brings up bad memories.
4: Yeah.
3: But this is a very different experience.
4: Yeah, we hope so. We hope so. And it's interesting that we even get students sent to our school based on the history of boarding schools. But

0: we're very, very privileged to be allowed the opportunity to work with the children and grandchildren and nieces and nephews of people that may have had bad experiences, but they're willing to share their students with us.
1: That's great. So one of the things that I know is new at Holbrook is something about a very special summer program. Mm-hmm. I know that's been one of the challenges for many families over the years, because summertime, the kids are out of school, they may be back home, and if they came from an environment that maybe wasn't the best, that can really derail the progress they made during the year. So tell us what you've been doing.
0: Sadly, and not to you know, cast a bad light on anyone's family, sometimes at the end of the summer, it's almost like we have to start all over again, you know, with some of the students. But we wanted to provide a summer program to be able to have a safe place for students who it may be better for them to spend less time around the home environment. And so we started out 3 years ago. This is our third summer that we've been doing it, and we've grown it each summer. I think we had 22 students this summer. We started out with about 8. And we have extra time with the students. So it's not just, hey, this is a place to be. We provide them an opportunity to work and earn money and gain skills in that regard. We also provide them an opportunity for leadership. We give them leadership training and skills and help them to be able to then take those into the next school year, maybe even be mentors for other students that are coming in. So we've just seen it already in just a short 3 years. We've seen it be an opportunity for our students to learn and grow, because they have that extra special focused time with the staff. It's a less stressful environment. And they also get to do some fun stuff, too. They get to go to camp. They get to maybe take some classes that they wouldn't have as much time for. Like, they get to take extended horsemanship class during the summer.
1: Okay.
0: So get to go hiking, and they got to go kayaking, and just all sorts of fun stuff that maybe they don't get to do in during the school year.
1: Well, just hearing you describe this, Lauren, it sounds like this program might really be in quite a bit of demand by the students. Are you getting students more and more saying they want to do it?
0: We're trying to expand the program to include everyone who wants to be there.
1: Mm-hmm.
0: Initially, we had to screen some students because of limitations of staff and level of responsibility of the students are going to be in there. But this year, we had expanded the number, but also the age. We took down through seventh grade. We also added counselors to the program as well this summer. So to be able to have that support system in place for students who may need that extra support over the summer.
1: So is the summer program exclusively for students who've been at Holbrook already during the school year?
0: What we like from them is a commitment that they will be attending the next school year, because we're investing a lot of time and energy into them and preparing them to be leaders, to help represent what Holbrook Indian School stands for in regards to values and things like that. And so then the next school year, we already have this foundation. This coming school year, which starts very shortly, we have a foundation of about 22 students who will be able to communicate verbally and nonverbally to the other students. Hey, this is how things work. This works best this way. These are some things that I learned, you know, either by example or by words.
1: So I'm thinking right now, maybe there's a student listening. Maybe there's a parent of a potential student or a grandparent. Mm-hmm. And if they say, wow, timeline seems too short to get into the school year now, because this show, just honestly, even though we're recording it in the month of August in 2019, I mean, we're going to be airing after the school year has begun. Mm-hmm.
0: We get students throughout the whole year.
1: Oh, really? Mm-hmm. So you potentially could have a student come in October or November?
0: Yeah, it depends, but we like them to be there, at the beginning of a semester or a quarter, just because their grades work out better that way. But, you know, depending on the student, the situation, we're willing to talk to anyone and talk to their family and find out if we can meet their needs. And that's the biggest thing. And that's why we've tried to provide all these support systems at the school, like counseling and all these extra programs to can we meet this student's need? And that's really the biggest question when they come in. Sometimes we can't, but most of the time we can, and that's really rewarding.
1: No, I mean, that's tremendous. So you've got options during the school year. You've got these new summer options. And am I reading between the lines correctly? I mean, a student, if they're a prospective student and they don't come for the 2019-2020 school year, they could theoretically come the first time on campus for the summer program, or are you open to considering that?
0: As I understand it,
1: So basically, a student can kind of start any time is what you're saying.
0: Yeah.
1: You know, provided, like you said, you can meet their needs, you feel it's a good fit with where they're at and where the school's able to surround things.
0: Yeah.
1: You have training for kids from what age through what age, what grade levels?
0: First through 12th grade, and it's boarding for everyone. And sometimes it's sad not to see the younger students home with their families, but we feel like we're providing them a safe place to learn and grow. And, we hope that their families feel welcome there as they usually do.
1: That's great. So I want to talk about one last thing, Lauren, that I think is so important. So often, I think today, education is focused on things that are not practical.
0: Mm-hmm.
1: You've made a deliberate effort at Holbrook to give the kids marketable job skills.
0: Mm-hmm.
1: Tell us at least one story about one of the students who was impacted in that way.
0: Okay. We had a gentleman graduate just about a year ago this May, and he went on to college. And because of his leadership skills that he had learned at Holbrook, and because of the things that he had, work experience that he had gained, he was actually very successful in the college environment. And that, to me, speaks of the success opportunities that we give to all of our students.
1: That's tremendous. So if someone wants to get a hold of you or get a hold of Holbrook Indian School, how do they do that?
0: We're on the World Wide Web at holbrookindianschool.org, or you can call our office at 928-524-6845.
1: Okay, so holbrookindianschool.org.
0: .org.
1: Or simply call 928-524-6845.
0: Correct.
1: Okay, very good. Thanks so much, Lauren. We have to step away from the mics just for a few minutes. We've got another great guest waiting to join us. You don't want to miss more from ASI 2019 in Louisville, Kentucky. I'm Dr. DeRose. Stay tuned. We will be right back.
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1: Welcome back to American Indian Living. We are talking about things that are life-changing, and whether it's for young people at Holbrook Indian School, whether it's for college-age students at Union College, all of us have needs. But many of you, if you're regular listeners, you're saying, well, Dr. DeRose, this would have been wonderful if I was a young kid. Would have been great if I was a college student, but what do you have for me on today's show? Tom and Elaine Waters are here with me across the table at ASI. You guys have become popular guests, and one of the keys to your popularity, I will just be honest with you, has to do with my wife. You are her two favorite counselors when it comes to marriage and family. And I share her enthusiasm, just for the record, okay? So we're very glad that you're behind the mics. Tom, you were telling me before we started recording that you two have come up with something new that's getting a lot of people excited. Tell us about it.
6: Yeah, we're very excited. We've got a new marriage podcast that we've been doing now for 5 months, and it's called Unbroken. And the theme, of course, is that we want to keep marriages unbroken.
1: Mm.
6: In a world that is really working against that whole process.
1: Wow.
6: And so we've had a lot of good responses from people. We've had the opportunity to have several guest couples come on.
1: Okay.
6: And share some amazing stories of what they've been through that would have broken many marriages.
1: Wow.
6: And they are unbroken.
1: Well, I mean, this is probably the most exciting thing, Elaine, because we talk a lot in medical circles and public health circles about resilience, mm-hmm. but it's very germane to families as well. And we can either grow stronger or we can be undermined by these challenges. What's excited you about some of these stories?
7: Just to see how God can work in a heart and change the direction of the thoughts and the directions of our responses and see how he can take very broken situations and a lot of conflict and hurt and turmoil and anger and hatred and bitterness, and how he can turn that around and help these couples come back and find love again in that relationship. Because at the beginning, when we go into marriage, we do really love that person,
1: but
7: circumstances come in that want to undermine that. And too often we fall into those circumstances and we start drifting apart. So it's how that comes back together that's so beautiful and motivating.
1: Now, I know there's no substitute for actually listening to the podcast, but I know my listeners would love to hear a synopsis maybe of one of these life-changing stories.
6: Yeah, that's, well, there are several. I don't know if you're thinking of any in particular that are dynamic. I thought of one couple who very much in love, but got very deep in debt.
1: Wow, okay.
6: And since it's a public podcast, we can tell you the details.
1: Oh, no, right, of course. You're not sharing anything out of school.
6: They were $800,000 in debt. It was crushing them.
1: $800,000 in debt?
6: Yeah.
1: Wow.
6: $800,000 in debt. And it was just bearing such pressure on them, affecting the whole family.
1: Wow.
6: And what they went through and the decisions that they made in their lives together as a couple, and they stayed together through this process. They made these decisions together, made commitments to each other and to their children, and they were blessed by God to reduce that $800,000 debt in,
7: I think it was around two and a half
6: years.
1: You mean the whole debt was erased?
6: Totally.
7: Cleared.
6: And nobody gave them any grace or mercy. They just made decisions. They sold stuff. They ate less. You're talking about
7: lifestyle changes.
6: It's a beautiful story. Uh-huh. Okay. So maybe this will make your listeners want to go back and hear that.
1: Okay.
6: But it could have crushed them.
1: Mm-hmm.
6: It was crushing them, could have caused them to just be broken in their marriage, but they stayed together. God bless them. And, they have an amazing story.
1: So Elaine, we've just heard Tom's quick synopsis. Would you add anything else that you think is a take-home lesson from that story?
7: Lifestyle choices.
1: Mm.
7: You know, we get into problems because of our choices, and we can make choices to get out of those. Now, that's a lot of debt for some people thinking, whoa, there's just no way. How can anybody accumulate that kind of debt?
1: Right.
7: Well, debt affects every culture. It affects every, you know, type of occupation people go into. Every family can be affected by it. Mm-hmm. He was a physician. Mm-hmm. So you'd think, okay, well, I'm a physician, so therefore I have plenty of opportunity to make. So he had a lot of school debt, you know, years of school debt that brought that up.
1: Okay.
7: Then they got a big home because, you know, when you get out into the workplace, you got to fit into your peers. And that big home was killing them financially. And then all the miscellaneous, frivolous lifestyle debt that is so easy to accumulate. And what it was requiring is he was having to work more and more and more and more and more. And they still work. They still work coming out ahead.
1: Okay.
7: And so they began to say, working more isn't the answer. It's adjusting our thinking and our lifestyle choices. So one of the things they did at the beginning was to sell that big, beautiful home that was their dream home once he finished medicine and got into the real world. And they went into something quite a bit simpler. But it was
6: That's a very much simpler.
7: Yes.
1: Okay.
6: It didn't look like the doctor's home anymore. He said, but that was all right. Because we knew what was happening on the inside of that home.
1: Good for them. Yeah. Good for them.
7: And just so many parts of their lives were affected by this debt load. And, of course, one of the most practical ways to start resolving debt is to discipline yourself to a budget. And they had done that for years through medical school, living tight. But once he finished, it went the other way, and they had to go back and redo that whole concept. And this past year at Christmas was the first time he'd been home with his family on any holiday.
1: Wow.
7: Because prior to that, he always had to be working to pay that off.
1: So it doesn't matter how much you're making. You can, you know, some people say, boy, if I just made more money, everything would be great. But it's easy for your wants to exceed your income.
7: That's right.
1: And if you're tuning in today and you're having problems with debt, with other challenges, you can really get out of them by changing lifestyle and then really sticking with a healthy program. Tom, for those who are saying, okay, you got my interest, podcast, how do I listen to it? Direct our listeners to how they can be benefiting from what you've pulled together.
6: Yeah, so they can go to our website. It's www.restoration-international.org. O-R-G.
1: Okay, I'm writing this down. Restoration. So like you're restoring something.
6: Yeah, restoration.
1: Hyphen. That's like a little short
6: dash.
1: Line. Yeah, you got the terminology right, though. I think the English teachers are happy with you. A lot of people call that a dash, but it is a hyphen. Restoration International. So you really work internationally, don't you?
6: Absolutely.
1: Okay.
6: .org.
1: RestorationInternational.org. I've got it. So if I go on the website, Elaine, and I'm looking for these podcasts, what are they called? I mean, where am I going to find them?
7: At the bottom of the homepage, there's a section called Marriage Podcast Unbroken. There's a link there. They can click that link, and it'll take them right into the podcast.
6: Right into the most recent podcast, and then they can go back and pick any one they want.
1: So length of the podcast, and what are we talking about?
7: 15 to 18 minutes.
1: Okay.
7: But what's so amazing is if people are new listeners to it and they hear like this week's program for the first time, what we're seeing is that people are going back to the beginning.
1: Okay.
7: And they're starting from the front end. Or they get to the, if they're in an interview with, we're doing an interview with a couple, they will go back and listen to the front end of that interview on an earlier podcast. So it's not just the present one, but people are going back and gleaning from those other podcasts for their marriages.
1: Nice. So am I hearing this right? Each one is a self-contained message or self-contained story?
6: Or it's a two-part or possibly three-part.
1: Oh, okay.
7: Depending upon the guest's need. Because you've got four people dialoguing in 15 minutes.
1: Right.
7: It takes a little longer in 15 minutes.
1: Okay. Well,
6: and
1: that's great.
6: And one of the, not that you asked, but I'm going to share one other one that was exciting.
1: Oh, wait. Just give me some more details. I want to make sure I've got this down. So
6: okay.
1: If I go on there, is it like a weekly podcast?
7: Yes.
1: Is it
6: every Tuesday morning.
1: Every Tuesday morning. So how many episodes are up there right now?
7: 24.
1: Okay. Yeah. Okay. So about a half a year you've been running this. Okay. So you got another story for us.
6: Yes.
1: You got my interest.
6: It's an addiction story that is
1: oh,
6: just
1: wow.
6: incredible. I mean, you talk about addiction. And people always have their what pops into their head when they think of addiction.
1: Uh-huh.
6: And this couple have, he went through an amazing story with his gambling addiction.
1: Oh, my.
6: And he did not feel that he had any addiction.
1: Oh, really?
6: Oh, he was totally self-justified, completely blind to it, even though he could be in the casino for 4 days and four nights eating and drinking very little.
1: You mean not sleeping at all? Just staying in the casino
6: awake. And he didn't think he had an addiction.
1: Was he manic depressive as well?
6: Well, it was
1: bipolar?
6: Actually, and here's the amazing thing. Yeah. And I said, and how long did it take you to figure out how much money you were losing?
1: Yeah.
6: He said, I didn't lose money in gambling.
1: Really? He did not lose?
6: He said, I was a winner and I knew he's a brain.
1: Uh-huh.
6: I knew how to do the gambling and I was winning money. And so I justified myself. I said, I'm taking care of my family because I'm coming in here with $2,000 and walking out with $4,000 or $5,000. And that made it harder for him to face this as an addiction. But it's an amazing story.
1: Well, that is really amazing. I mean, because usually that is not the typical, you know, gambling addiction story that we hear. You know, we hear about the downward spiral, the financial stress and everything.
6: And you'll hear in this story a conversion story that came through that addiction process. And it's a fabulous story.
1: Wow, that is amazing.
7: 12 years, that marriage suffered tremendously.
1: Hmm.
7: With his wife and children alone, not knowing where her husband was, what he was doing. He would always say, well, I don't have an addiction, or I'm going to do better. But 12 years, she hung in there. And God was victorious.
1: Hmm.
7: And they are an unbroken family, and they are so happy. And it's what's so interesting is we've met them personally and
1: mm-hmm.
7: seen their children.
1: Mm-hmm.
7: And the unity and the connectiveness of that family and the joy that they have. And it's all within the last year and a half or 2 years.
1: Really?
6: It's
1: wow.
6: an amazing story.
1: And did you know him before they went through all this?
7: No.
1: Oh, okay.
6: We met him at one of our retreats.
1: Okay, okay. So let's talk about that for a minute, because folks, some of them are saying, I want to check out the podcast. I know you have other resources on your website, but you also run these retreats, these different programs. Elaine, tell us a little bit about what that's involving.
7: Well, we do family retreats every year. We have them different places geographically across the U.S. And we bring families together from Wednesday evening till a Saturday night. And we really focus on the foundations of building a strong home.
1: Mm-hmm.
7: We look at the relationship that we have individually with God. Then we look at the marriage relationship as secondly most important in building security and happiness and contentment in the home. And then we look at the children and the parenting and sibling connectiveness. So we look at all those things, and it's designed so that families can hear the same thing. So there's three presentations over the day and evening. It's mm-hmm. not a lot.
1: Okay.
7: And then there's recreation. There's time for families to get together and socialize.
1: Uh-huh. Great. One more time, if someone's wanting to find out where you're going to be, where one of these events are going to be, or wanting to take advantage of the podcast or other resources, how do they do that, Tom?
6: Restoration-international.org.
1: Okay, Tom and Elaine are not going away. We got one more segment in today's show. They've got some amazing insights that can help your marriage, can help your family. You don't want to miss it. I'm Dr. David DeRose. 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We've got more coming up right after this.
2: 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That's 1-800-775-4673. 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
1: You're back with Dr. David DeRose for our final segment in today's edition of American Indian Living. Tom and Elaine Waters, the founders of Restoration International, are sitting across from me. They're both smiling. It looks like they're even holding hands, portraying the happy marriage that they have, or at least making an amazing show of it. We're glad you guys are here. I don't have any doubts about your marriage. And we're glad you've been sharing with us online over the last several years and by way of radio some of the amazing things that you've been doing with your ministry. So we've got folks who've been with us from the beginning of the hour, at least for the last 15 minutes. They're excited now about checking out the marriage podcast. Is that what you call it? Unbroken? Have I got it?
7: Mm-hmm. Unbroken.
1: Okay. They're at restoration-international.org. I'm a fast learner, huh?
6: You're good.
1: Or my memory has been rekindled after all these years. Anyway, so you go there, you can get the podcast, but you're doing more than just touching people through the internet. You love to be with people in person. That's why you're here, right?
7: That's right.
6: Yes.
1: And one of the things that some people are learning about you is that you run these marriage retreats. Is that what you call them?
6: Yes.
1: So tell us a bit about those.
6: Yeah, we get really excited about this stuff. We have a passion for marriage.
1: That's great.
6: And it's partly because we went through our own real struggles early in our marriage.
1: Mm-hmm.
6: And, you know, we started like every other couple. We're going to live happily ever after. I mean, who wants to get married and say we're going to have a life that's terrible and miserable?
1: Okay? No, I don't think most people sign up for that, do they?
6: And so we soon learned, though, that when you get married, while the pastor, you know, or whoever officiates says, and the two shall become one, and now you can kiss the bride,
1: mm-hmm.
6: it doesn't happen overnight.
1: Mm.
6: And the reason, a lot of the reason is because of this whole thing we call the me focus versus the us focus.
1: Okay,
6: in marriage.
1: Okay.
6: When you got two me's getting married, which me shall we be? Because I think I'm right, she thinks she's right, creates conflict, you know, creates an opportunity for growth or argument or lots of problems.
1: Are you sure that you guys just thought you were right? You didn't know that you were right?
7: Oh, I knew I was right.
1: Oh, okay.
7: There's no question.
1: Okay.
7: That's why we had the conflict.
1: Okay.
7: Because he didn't know
1: the
7: I was right and vice versa. Uh-huh. He knew he was right.
6: And that's the challenge. We really get challenged, and every couple faces these challenges.
1: Mm-hmm.
6: And so we've been through a lot of those things, learned some amazing lessons through that time. And now we have such a passion for marriages to learn how not just to be unbroken like the podcast is talking about, but how we can thrive. We're doing in our series this year, we're doing a message called Amazing Love in the Marriage.
1: Mm.
6: We can talk about the amazing love of God, or we can talk about, you know, amazing things out there, but we believe marriage should have amazing love. And so we're talking about it now, and then we invite people to come experience a marriage retreat where it's couples only. Find somebody you trust, let them take care of your children for the weekend, and we dive into the practical issues that every marriage faces and the practical solutions.
1: So is this one of those retreats where people sit and listen, or do they start sharing their challenges and working on things together?
7: Well, prior to them coming, they all fill out a questionnaire that's fairly detailed.
1: Okay.
7: So we have a good pulse.
6: And it's anonymous.
7: It's anonymous.
1: Okay.
7: It's even anonymous. If you and your wife were to come, you wouldn't see what she put on her survey or her questionnaire, and she wouldn't see what you put. Because we were looking for real gut-level honesty,
1: okay,
7: which sometimes isn't happening between a husband and wife. You know, they kind of have this facade, even in the marriage. So that's ahead of time. So we have a pulse of who's coming and the needs. And then from there...
1: Now, wait. When you say it's anonymous, so you don't know if I write, you know, I have a great marriage, I'm just coming, and my wife writes... Marriage is terrible. My husband never talks with me. You're not going to connect those two dots when I get there because they're both anonymous?
6: We're not going to know it's you.
1: But are you going to know it's a couple?
6: The same marriage.
7: Yes.
1: Oh, you'll know it's a couple.
7: Because
1: though.
7: There's qualifiers in it. Okay.
1: Okay.
7: What's your years of marriage and certain things that you can kind of narrow down.
6: We can
7: down
6: match
7: your
6: the marriages, but we can't match the people to the marriages.
1: Okay. I got it. Okay.
7: But from there, we do presentations. There's four presentations over the weekend. But what's so amazing is that at the end of each presentation, there's three processing questions that goes along with that topic, and we call it tables for two. The couples are all sitting at their own personal table discussing those questions, opening up those conversations, and beginning to process that material together.
1: Well, give us an example. So what would be a scenario or something you spoke about, and then that they're processing at a table for two?
6: Okay, so we always have one message that's dedicated to communication.
1: Okay.
6: Very practical, nuts and bolts communication, because the lack of communication or the dysfunctional communication in marriage is what leads to the breakdown of marriage. People go into their own corners. So we had a couple there, one of our marriage retreats. They've been married for 44 years.
1: Wow.
6: We knew them for many of those years.
1: Uh-huh.
6: They have a great marriage. They're not coming there because they're in desperate need of help. They're coming there to enrich their marriage.
1: Okay.
6: At the end of the first evening, when we were the communication message, we opened up three questions for the couples to talk about. And they said, two of those questions we have never discussed in 44 years of marriage.
1: Really? No, you got all our interest.
7: Yep, you're going to talk.
1: No way. You can't play with us like that.
6: So the point is this, okay? Uh-huh. It's not so much the detail of the questions, but because we have an overview of the group that's there, we know where the basic issues are. And so we prayerfully sit down and look at that group, not knowing the faces to the surveys, so we can be objective. And then we can take those questions from each of those areas of the survey, and we can prime those.
1: I see. So if I went to a retreat with my wife or a seminar... Whatever, we're calling it a retreat, right?
6: It's a retreat.
1: Okay,
6: yep.
1: So if I went there, we might not get asked those three questions.
6: No.
1: Because we're part of a different group. Is that true?
6: Your questions are going to be, go
7: ahead. The questions are overview questions. Everybody will have the same. But the direction in which you take those questions, according to your communication needs or weaknesses in your marriage, will be how you process those questions.
1: Okay.
6: Yes. And we've had, at our last... Again, you're not asking this. I'm going to share this because I'm excited about it.
1: Oh, good.
6: We had a marriage seminar. It's not a retreat, but a seminar in Florida. A couple came in during one of our meetings.
7: Just one. One out of the whole weekend.
6: They came in. They came to visit somebody in that church.
1: Mm-hmm.
6: They didn't know there was a seminar going on. They sat down, and they listened to what we presented. We happened to use that particular segment to introduce our marriage retreat.
1: Okay.
6: They were scheduled to be divorced on Monday with their divorce attorney.
1: Really?
6: The husband went home that night and at midnight signed up for the retreat. Bought airline tickets before he went to bed and told his wife on Sunday morning, "We are going to this retreat that we just heard about." And she said, "We are not going. We are getting divorced tomorrow." And he said, "We are going. We're going to give one more chance to this marriage. I've already paid for the retreat. I've paid for the plane tickets. What's one more day going to hurt?" And she said, "Okay." And we watched that couple go through a transformation in that marriage retreat. And they are living happily ever after. Now, they still have struggles.
1: That's amazing.
6: But the communication we have gotten from them has been just sends chills down my spine.
1: Wow.
6: Okay? That's why we're passionate about marriage.
7: Well, here's the thing. So often women recognize the need or the lack of something, the connectiveness greater than the husband does. And so she looks for ways to try to get the husband's attention. Mm. And in many cases, women are saying, honey, we need some counsel. Guys don't need to be counseled. That's for the weaklings, you know. Mm-hmm. The men that have a pride issue. Well, women have pride issues too, but
1: sure.
7: Usually there's one in the marriage. Oftentimes it's the husband who doesn't want to really have to face it and believe that it's really this bad as it is.
1: Mm-hmm.
7: Yet she's feeling misunderstood and, you know, hurt.
6: Unloved.
7: Unloved. And it's these negative feelings are growing out of control. So when her husband said to her so emphatically that we are going to this, even though she resisted at first, she told us later it broke her heart to see that he was now finally, after 10 years of marriage, aware of her heart cry that had been going on for years. And that he took initiative of his own. And even though, like I said, she resisted, deep in her heart, she was thankful.
1: Tremendous, tremendous.
6: Isn't that a beautiful story?
1: It is. It's tremendous. Inspired me. Okay.
7: So we invite our listeners to check it out on the website and sign up for a marriage retreat.
6: We have two of them a year.
1: You got my interest. Okay. Let me see if I got it. Restoration-international.org.
6: You got it.
1: I'll catch the podcast. I can find out about the retreats, the seminars. All of it's there, huh? Mm-hmm.
6: It's there.
1: Tom, some people aren't convinced. They're not going to check out the website. You got one last chance to take 10 seconds and tell them why they should visit there.
6: All I can say is I wish that I would have understood some of these things. It would have saved me a lot of heartache in the early years of marriage. So I hope, even if you don't think you have time, or you don't think you have the energy, or maybe you feel hopeless,
7: or you don't think you have a problem,
6: it never hurts to check it out online and see if there's something we can learn.
1: Okay.
7: Doesn't cost anything to listen to the podcast. Just a few moments of time. Do it while you're driving to work.
1: Great stuff. Thank you guys so much.
6: Thank you for having us.
1: We got to step away. I think everybody who tuned in today hopefully got something that's going to make a difference for you or your family. I'm Dr. David DeRose. For all of us at American Indian Living, as always, I'm wishing you the very best of health.
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1: We're going to go to the book of Psalms today, chapter 103. And I want to start reading in verse 8. It says, "The Lord is merciful and gracious, slow to anger, and abounding in mercy. He will not always strive with us, nor will he keep his anger forever. He has not dealt with us according to our sins, nor punished us according to our iniquities." One of the questions I get asked most frequently has to do with the pain and suffering we experience as human beings. Why doesn't God do something about it, people ask? If he's really a God of love, how can he allow evil to persist on this planet? Well, that's a pretty good question. In fact, it's probably the number one question addressed in the pages of the Bible. And because it's such a big question, we're not going to be able to handle it in just a couple of minutes. But one thing I'd like you to think about carefully is this. If God were to begin eradicating all the evil in the world today, where would you like him to stop? I know we point to the obvious stuff like concentration camps and dictators who keep emergency supplies from reaching the people. That stuff is obvious. But after that, where would you like God to draw the line? The Bible teaches that all have sinned and come short of the glory of God. So that means if God were to eliminate all the evil in the world, there wouldn't be a single person standing at the end of the day. Anybody who thinks they've never hurt someone is sadly mistaken. Anybody who thinks they haven't contributed to the suffering in this world is living in a dream world. You may have never opened a death camp or started a war, but if you look over your own life carefully, I'm sure you'll find plenty of reasons that you should be eliminated too. The Bible teaches in 2 Peter that God is not willing that anybody should perish, and so he's got a really tough job on his hands. How do you eliminate suffering without eliminating people? Psalm 103 makes it obvious that God hasn't dealt with any of us the way we deserve. He has not dealt with us after our sins, the Bible says, and it's quite right. You and I are part of the problem, and yet God's ultimate plan is to bring us safely into his kingdom. More than anything, he longs to have you removed from this situation and living in a place where these kinds of things just don't happen anymore. So that means we ought to be thankful that God doesn't treat evil the way it deserves, at least for the meantime. The Bible's promise is that God has noticed everything, and he's going to set the record straight. But for now, he waits, in case there's one more person who's willing to let him take over their lives. And when we finally arrive in the kingdom, God opens the books to let people see why he made the decisions he made. And that's when we will finally realize that all along, God really did know the better way to live.

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1: I don't like to be the one to complain, but my neighbor, a widow, isn't receiving her just share of the daily rations.
2: It isn't right, Brother Matthew. The widows of Palestine are getting more food than the Grecian widows.
3: Are you too busy to talk for a moment, Peter?
4: Of course not.
5: It probably shouldn't bother you with such a trivial matter, but the Grecian widows are being slighted.
4: The scriptures tell us to take care of our widows and children first.
5: Well, we're not being treated that way. Favoritism is shown to the widows of Palestine.
4: By whom, sister?
5: The ones who hand out the daily portions of food.
4: There should be equality for everyone, regardless of race or nationality. I'll look into the matter.
5: Thank you, Peter, sir.
4: Peace to thee, sister.
6: We've reached a crisis, Peter. The work is developing rapidly. The increased membership is bringing increasingly heavy burdens upon those of us in charge. Our group cannot continue to bear these burdens alone without imperiling the future prosperity of the church.
4: I have been thinking along these same lines, Matthew. Perhaps we could distribute the responsibilities among new and worthy men.
7: Well, just what responsibilities could be allocated to others?
6: Well, for one thing, the welfare of the widows and orphans. We've been hearing quite a few complaints about welfare distribution.
4: And I'm afraid that at least some of those complaints have been justifiable.
6: But I'm afraid there'd be complaints no matter who was placed in charge. If he were a Jew, the Greeks would complain. If he were a Greek, the Jews would complain. I mean, human nature being what it is.
7: Well, maybe we could appoint a committee of men, some Jews, some Greeks.
4: Or better yet, do you suppose we could call a meeting of the believers and let them choose men to help us?
7: Peter, I believe that may be the best solution. What do you think, Matthew?
6: Yes. Yes, I believe that would be the best solution.
7: We will ask the others when we gather this evening if they approve of the idea. Well, should I call a meeting of all the believers then? Say, for 3 days hence?
4: I think that would be satisfactory. Then everyone will have a say in the operation of the church.
7: Do each of you agree?
8: Yes.
7: O Lord God of our fathers, be with us here today as we make important decisions affecting the accomplishment of thy work. Be with us as leaders. Give unto all of us wisdom and a generous portion of thy Holy Spirit, that we may do that which will glorify thy name in all lands and before all people. In the name of our friend and Savior, Jesus, we ask these things. Amen.
9: Amen. Amen. Amen.
4: My dear fellow believers, the time has come when the spiritual leaders of our church should be relieved from the task of distributing to the poor and from many other tasks, so that they may devote more time to carrying forward the preaching of the gospel. We believe that men should be appointed to take care of the business of the church and the settling of small matters. These men should be of good report, full of the Holy Ghost and wisdom, humble, possessing dignity and sound judgment,